0: This is the BBC World Service, and coming up after the news, the global story. It's been 5 months since the deadliest civilian strike of the U.S.-Israel war in Iran. 120 children killed at a school. Experts say the evidence indicates it was American forces that hit the school, but the U.S. government has not admitted responsibility and says it's still investigating. Now, the BBC has visited the site of the school and spoken to Iranians about what they saw. Join me, Asma Khalid, in 2 minutes.
1: BBC News with Roisin Hasty. Russian officials have accused Ukraine of deliberately targeting civilians after a drone hit a busy beach on the Black Sea coast, killing at least 7 people. Video shows the drone crashing in the Krasnodar region. It's unclear whether it was brought down by Russian air defences. President Trump has said talks with Iran are going on right now. He told reporters that Iran faced decapitation unless it agreed a deal. Earlier, an Iranian spokesman insisted that no negotiations were underway. Qatar, Egypt and Turkey mediating the truce in Gaza have criticised Israel after new strikes reportedly killed at least 18 people in the territory. It's unclear whether those killed were fighters or civilians. The Israeli Defence Minister Yisrael Katz said on Sunday that Israeli troops in Gaza would not move before Hamas had disarmed. Spain says almost all migrants who crossed from Morocco into the Spanish territory of Ceuta last week have now returned to Morocco. Tens of thousands of migrants surged into the Spanish exclave in North Africa on Thursday, prompting a security and diplomatic crisis for Madrid. A coalition of 25 mostly Democrat-led US states are suing the Trump administration over its imposition of a new round of tariffs on 60 countries. Last month, Washington introduced fresh levies of up to 12.5% on a range of trading partners, including the European Union. Teachers and state workers in Argentina have held a nationwide strike and marched through the capital, Buenos Aires, to protest against job cuts and to demand salary increases. And the Venezuelan government has updated the number now known to have died in June's twin earthquakes to 6,125. Almost 17,000 people were injured. BBC News.
0: This summer, we're returning to some of the big unresolved stories of this year. And one of the stories that we keep talking about on our team happened on Saturday, February 28th, in the opening hours of the first day of the U.S.-Israel war. There was an attack in the south of Iran, in the city of Minab. A missile hit an elementary school, killing 120 children. It was the deadliest civilian attack of this war to date. Experts say the evidence indicates it was American forces that hit the school, though the U.S. government has not admitted responsibility. It's been 5 months now since that deadly strike, and if you're here in the U.S., you may have heard very little about the school since it was first hit. But in Iran, the school is in some ways the story of this war. The faces of the little kids who were killed are plastered around the country. Their memory is a constant presence. From the BBC, I'm Asma Khalid in Washington, D.C. And welcome to The Global Story, our show about where the world and America meet. And today on the show, the BBC visits Iran and the ruins of that school. Coming up, we'll hear from our colleague Tom Bateman, who covers the U.S. State Department. He has been trying for months to get answers from the U.S. government about the school strike. But first, I spoke to Nawal Al-Maghafi, the BBC's senior international investigations correspondent, who's just returned from a big reporting trip traveling across Iran. Nawal reported from Iran on condition that none of her material is used on the BBC's Persian service. These restrictions apply to all international media organizations operating in Iran.
2: So we went in via Turkey, and then we traveled about 15 hours into Tehran. And then from Tehran, we took this train journey, and it took us through some of the most strategic points in Iran. You know, we passed by Natanz and Fordo, the two main nuclear sites. One of the stops was Qom, and from there to Bandar Abbas.
0: And Qom is the religious Shia center, is that correct?
2: Exactly. And then from there, we went to Bandar Abbas, which is where the Strait of Hormuz is.
3: We are right at the heart of the Strait of Hormuz, and behind me is an international ship that's been captured by the Iranians.
2: And from Bandar Abbas, we then went to Minab, which is the site of one of the most significant attacks in this war. a school in which 156 people were killed, 120 of them children.
0: And what did you go there, Nawal, hoping to find out?
2: The war broke out and I had been speaking to the authorities asking for a visa. And it took us a couple of months, but it seemed like as soon as we said we wanted to go visit the school in Minab, that expedited things. You know, they were like, okay, you can get a visa right away. You know, send over your paperwork. They put a date for us to arrive in Iran and things were in motion. But, you know, it's obviously the authorities steer you to go and see places that they feel like will benefit them.
0: Why is it your sense that the Iranian authorities were keen for you to visit? You say that they were open to it and sort of expedited your visa.
2: Well, firstly, let's just talk about February 28. You know, that was quite a huge, significant day in the war. That's when the Supreme Leader, Ali Khamenei, was killed, right? And that was Washington and Israel's way of saying, look, we've already killed the supreme leader of this regime within the first day of the war. But on that very same day, the biggest civilian death toll of this war that we know of happened. The Iranian regime, their point of view is Washington and Israel have sold you this war, that it's only gonna target militants and military sites. But no, they're also killing civilians. They're killing our children. And for many Iranians on the ground, especially those who were welcoming of this intervention because they thought it would topple the regime quite quickly, what happened in Minab made them rethink how they felt. I'm not talking about everyone, but quite a lot of people we spoke to say, you know, we thought that this intervention would topple the regime immediately, but we didn't quite understand the human cost. I mean, wherever you go in Iran, these children's photos are kind of plastered on billboards. Every single person we spoke to, even without prompting them, spoke to us about Minab and how they felt about it, whether they were with the regime or whether they were against the regime. And we spoke to a lot of people off camera who are against the regime and still said, you know, that was devastating. And so it's worked for them to make that case. But for us, I knew that's why they really wanted to take us to the school. And so I was really kind of mindful to make sure that we get as many voices as possible and speak to people who were at those protests to find out how they feel about what's going on now. Of course, those voices aren't on camera because going on camera, speaking against the regime can get you in serious trouble in Iran. You know, we're hearing about these executions that are taking place right now. But it was important for us to have those voices in the piece, regardless of how we illustrate them, because, you know, their stories are very important for you to get a full picture of how people feel.
0: Nawal, it's really informative for me to hear, though, how so many people, you say, brought up the school strike unprompted, because that's how much it lives in the consciousness of how this war has unfolded in Iran. And I want to get a sense from you of what you learned about what happened in Minab on February 28th.
2: So I met this teacher. Her name is Amina Nadimi, and she was the first grade teacher. She had taught first grade for about 6 years in this school, the Shajar al-Tayyiba school in Minab. And so she knew children in first grade, second grade, third grade, all the way till the sixth grade, because she taught them in their first year in that school. And she told me that on that day, you know, they didn't even know that the war had broken out. It was just another day at school. You know, the children were in their classrooms. It was Ramadan. And so outside in the garden, they were all in the prayer room reciting Quran. And she said that the head teacher had heard that the war had broken out. And she at first thought, well, they're not going to hit Minab. You know, there's nothing significant, you know, of military significance in Minab. And then she heard that they had attacked Minab quite far away. And so she decided to call all the parents and tell them, you need to pick up your kids because we don't know what's going to happen. So many parents started arriving and some of them were successful in picking up their kids and getting away from the school. And then the attack happened. So the Islamic Revolutionary Guard Corps have this compound and the school is within that compound. Now, many people told us that this compound hadn't been used for military purposes for over 10 years. But still, the school is within that compound. It's fenced off. but it's all quite close to each other. And so they'd hit the compound and that really shook the school. You know, a lot of people who were in the school thought it was the school itself that had been hit. So a lot of people had started to flee. But Amina Nadimi tells me, you know, my kids were in first grade. I couldn't let them just run out by themselves.
4: Yeah.
2: And then she said, within moments of me trying to get their backpacks on because they refused to leave without them, the other strike happened and then everything went black. She was hit in the head.
4: Oh, wow.
2: And she said the kids that were with her, she held them so tightly. I think five of them survived. And then when she came out of the rubble, she thought that all those children whose parents had come for them had escaped. And then what she realized was that they hadn't made it out of the school because so many parents were rushing in when they heard the first attack and were actually caught up in the heart of the strike.
4: Mm.
2: So all of them were killed in the attack. And then, you know, we spoke to Reza, who was the first Red Crescent first responder to come to the scene. And, you know, Minab is a very tight-knit community. Everyone knows each other.
4: Mm.
2: And he said, as soon as he ran in, he saw a relative.
5: He was begging that, just found my child, found my son. And I know that there is no one alive. And I couldn't tell her that your son is not alive.
2: He just could not get himself to tell her. I mean, he's volunteering. A lot of these Red Crescent guys in Iran are volunteers with very little training who are doing it for free.
5: When I close my eyes, even nowadays, I just remember these things that I have seen here. It's very hard for me.
2: I had read so much about the school, but nothing prepares you for the gravity and magnitude of what happened until you walk through those empty classrooms.
0: And do you walk through empty classrooms, Nawal? Does the school still look like a school?
2: So most of it is rubble. They are still sifting through the rubble because one family still has no remains for their son. And as they were sifting through the rubble...
6: Did you just get this from the rubble?
2: You know, they found this notebook.
7: My salary.
6: He's just found a little girl's notebook in the rubble.
7: Maya Salari.
2: It was a notebook of a young girl called Maya Salari, and she was 8 years old. She was killed with her brother, who was in the first grade, and their mother had picked them up. And so she was killed too. You can only see two classrooms that are still standing. Yes, it was two classrooms and a hallway. Everything else is destroyed. But in those two classrooms are... you know, what a normal children's classroom looks like in any school. Even here, you know, you saw the writing on the walls, their homework hanging on the walls, you know, children's desks, pencil cases, school bags. You know, I've gone to a lot of different bombing sites throughout my career. But going to a children's school whilst parents are still visiting every day and in mourning... was incredibly hard. And I think what was particularly hard was going to the gravesite. So there is a cemetery only for the children that were killed in the school and teachers and parents who were killed. It is just row after row of little small graves. There was this young girl who was rollerblading through the graves. She doesn't understand what has happened because she's so young. She, you know, she shouldn't need to understand something like this. And it really made me think of my own children. And I was like, you know, how would you even explain this to a child?
0: It's really, really humbling to hear you describe what you heard and what you saw in Minna, because from a news perspective, at least here in Washington, D.C., the Iran war story has moved on. You know, there were many, many more strikes after that first day. Then, of course, there was a blockage of the Strait of Hormuz, a focus on the economic impact worldwide, then talk of a ceasefire, or maybe not a ceasefire. But it's very clear in hearing from you that the Iranian families grieving the loss of their children, life has not moved on.
2: It definitely hasn't moved on. You know, when we were at the school, they were holding a prayer and they hold it every day. And all the parents and teachers who survived come together in that site of rubble and pray together. But, you know, it's very hard for them to move on when they haven't had a clear answer about who was responsible for the killing of their children and their colleagues and, you know, fellow parents. And that is something that really came across while speaking to people, is they want accountability.
0: Who do they blame?
2: Well, I mean, you know, of course, all the reporting and all the evidence suggests that the US was responsible for this attack.
0: But and did that come up in your conversations with people?
2: Yeah, I mean, a lot of people were talking about it being the US. A lot of them said Trump is responsible for what happened
0: Trump,
2: in
0: the school.
2: Yeah,
0: say.
2: Individually, exactly. Mm. You know, one of the mothers I spoke to, Masume, her daughter Sateesh, who was 9 years old, was killed in the school. And she has other daughters. They were sitting with her beside the grave of Sateesh. And she was just, before I even started to interview her, just crying. She was so angry when I brought up the question of the US, and she sent a message to President Trump. I can't remember her exact words, but, you know, she said that, "I hope he gets what he deserves." And that she wants justice, she wants accountability, she wants to know who was responsible for what happened to that school.
0: Nawal, we're now quite a few months on from when that first strike on the school took place and since this war began. Did you get a sense from any of the people you spoke with that there is a growing frustration at all with their own Iranian government? Or is most of the frustration directed towards the US government and towards President Trump?
2: We got a mix of responses to that question. You know, of course, the people we spoke to on camera have to be really careful about what they say. They could get themselves in serious trouble if they say anything against the government. And so many of them told us, you know, that they want this war to end, that the impact of this war, especially economically, is, you know, having a huge impact on their lives. And that they feel the regime is winning this war. You know, a lot of people told us it has unified us. Even if you were against the regime beforehand, now you're with it because you don't want this foreign intervention. But then also we spoke to people off camera, people whose testimony we kept anonymous.
4: In my opinion, America has sort of lost the war. It's lost its way.
2: One of them said, "I welcomed this war, but I feel like the kind of ambitions of this war have changed.
4: This campaign became about oil and the Strait of Hormuz. The people mean nothing. They're irrelevant. The people are no longer a consideration."
2: And then we also spoke to someone else. She told us, "I do think that the government has become weaker.
7: The regime hasn't gotten stronger, but the bullying is more intense. I think because America is trying to negotiate and we have closed the strait that they are powerful. But in my opinion, as an Iranian living in Iran, the regime has no power. The power of any country is within the people of that place."
2: I think it's really important to add that two things can be true at the same time. You can be anti the regime and want change for your country, but also be against this foreign intervention in your country. And I think that's something that's kind of been lost in some of the coverage. You know, people think, well, if they don't want the war, then they must be pro-regime.
0: Yes.
2: And that's not true. A lot of Iranians we spoke to do want change, do want a better future, but also don't want bombs dropping on their homes and don't feel that this war is achieving anything that will get them any closer to what they're hopeful for.
0: Thus far, no one has claimed responsibility for the strike on that school. And I want to understand, Nawal, how has this actually unfolded in terms of who is deemed to be responsible and what evidence there is for that?
2: On the day of the attack, there were two waves of attacks. One wave, which happened early in the morning, which is when the school itself was hit. There is no video footage of that attack specifically. And then a little while later, there is another wave of attacks that hit the neighboring IRGC compound. And when I say neighboring, it is a couple of meters away. It's very close by. The second wave of strikes were captured on film. And when experts see this video, they can see that that wave of strikes was Tomahawk missiles. Out of all the warring parties that are active in Iran right now, the United States is the only state that has Tomahawk missiles. Exactly. And also experts say that usually you wouldn't use different types of weapons within the same attack. And so if you had used Tomahawks in the second wave, you would have used them in the first wave. In addition to that, there is the crater that was left behind in the heart of the school. Now, some experts have analyzed that crater And they have said that that crater looks like the kind of crater that would be left behind by a Tomahawk missile.
0: Do you still see evidence of that crater?
2: Yes.
0: Do you see any missile fragments, or have those all been removed?
2: We haven't seen any missile fragments. And the regime did present missile fragments a few days, I think, after the attack happened. And they were fragments of a Tomahawk missile. But of course, they presented them. You know, it's not like an independent team of experts went to the site itself and found those remnants. So you have to take that with a pinch of salt as well, because it was presented by the regime. In addition to that, Reuters and CNN, they say that they've seen a preliminary version of this investigation by the US. And in that preliminary report, it does say that the US is responsible. All of that evidence put together does point to the United States being responsible. But until the United States releases the findings of its own investigation, it is very hard to say unequivocally that they were responsible, even if all the evidence points towards them.
0: Well, thank you, Nawal, for bringing your reporting.
2: Thank you so much for having me, Asma. It's always a pleasure.
0: As Nawal alluded to, we still don't have answers from the U.S. government about what happened, and we wanted to understand why. So I called up my colleague, Tom Bateman. He covers the State Department for the BBC.
8: When this war started, this news began to emerge that a school had been hit in Manab and a large number of children killed in what looked like an absolutely devastating incident. Mm-hmm. And obviously the Iranians were talking about this as state media was starting to show what had happened. And there was nothing on the US military's social media feeds about that. And when I looked, I think it was the following morning, on their website for any kind of statement, it simply said, this incident is under investigation.
0: The day the war started.
8: And not just the first day, I mean, the first few hours. And that's another point, I think, which is really significant about this, because remember that this war began in the daytime. And the reasons for that, we assume, are because that's when the Israelis and the Americans had intelligence of the whereabouts of the supreme leader, which was the starting point that they killed him. And I put that to Marco Rubio at one point, is wasn't this reckless? Because if you were trying to mitigate civilian harm, you would start military action usually during the night. That's why wars often start, these kind of aerial campaigns often start at nighttime.
0: Tom, I want to pause and understand the timeline. When did you begin to hear a recognition from the Trump administration about what had actually happened, and what was their initial response?
8: The very, very first response was from memory from U.S. Central Command's press office. And there was just a one-line written statement where they had said, this incident is under investigation. And I also asked Marco Rubio, the Secretary of State, I believe that was the Monday. You know, the war started on a Saturday.
0: Yes.
9: Can you tell us what you know? Can you tell us what you know, Mr. Secretary, or the administration knows about the strike on a building in southern Iran that the Iranians are saying was a school? Reports of large numbers of civilians, including children, killed.
10: Yeah. I've seen those reports. I don't have. I would refer you, not because I'm not trying to answer your question, but I don't want to get it wrong. The Department of War would be investigating that if that was our strike, and I would refer your question to them.
8: He said, you know, this is an issue for the Pentagon, that the US would never target civilians.
9: Are there indications this was an American missile?
10: Well, clearly the United States would not deliberately target a school.
8: I asked Pete Hegseth at the Pentagon during the first week.
11: Can you give us an update on what the administration knows, what you know now about the reported strike on a girls' school in southern Iran on Saturday?
12: All I can say is that we're investigating that. We, of course, never target civilian targets, but we're taking a look and investigating that.
8: And that's when I got the response, we're investigating that. And I pushed again and said,
11: just on the basis that with the information you would have, your reconnaissance abilities, ability to gather information, I mean, it's several days on now. So is there any clarity on whose munition this was?
12: We're investigating it. Thank you.
0: Here we are, several months later. What's the status of those investigations, and have we gotten any answers?
8: Well, what we know is that there was an internal initial probe by the Pentagon that has not been made public. but the top lines of it leaked around the time that found that investigators believed this was likely the result of a US strike, but that they would continue investigating to gather more information. We're nearly 5 months on now.
0: Yes.
8: And we still are none the wiser as to where that investigation is going, when it will be released. Now, the other element to this is that President Trump has been asked multiple times now about the Manav strike. I asked him on Air Force One a few months ago.
13: Cooper of CENTCOM was asked yesterday about the strike on the girls' school on the first day of the war.
14: Oh, it's under investigation. You're talking about the original gun.
13: It's the only case of investigation at the moment into civilian casualties.
14: No, I think we have a couple of things under investigation, but that is under investigation.
13: Are you able to confirm yet?
8: And again, he was asked.
15: There's footage that shows that an American missile strike and a Tomahawk missile likely destroyed that Iranian girls' school. So will the U.S. accept any responsibility for that strike?
16: And I will say that the Tomahawk, which is one of the most powerful weapons around, is used by, you know, is sold and used by other countries, you know that. And whether it's Iran, who also has some Tomahawks, I wish they had more. But whether it's Iran or somebody else, the fact that a Tomahawk is very generic.
8: So you have already a contradiction there, because he's saying he hadn't seen the report about the information, but was offering a theory about what had actually happened. The military experts and the former Pentagon officials I've spoken to have said that this is not a complicated incident when it comes to trying to work out what had happened. American missiles are precision guided. They're feeding data back to satellites. They know where they're going. Some have cameras in them. It's likely that they knew very early on exactly what had happened here. Certainly that is the view of the experts I've spoken to. The issue is likely to be, frankly, that if the system has found one thing, and the Pentagon knows that internally, but the commander-in-chief, in the form of the president, has said something almost diametrically opposed to that, it gets pretty difficult for them to put out a report that completely contradicts what the president has said. So that may be a factor here, and that's frankly about the way that the Pentagon has been run under Pete Hegseth, where there has been a very stringent control of information and attempt to shape the narrative.
0: How out of the ordinary would you say the administration's response has been to this all?
8: I mean, this is extremely rare in the modern history of the US military and the Pentagon to have this amount of time for nothing to have been acknowledged, no information to have been released, given the scale of what happened. And, you know, to put this in context, if this is confirmed to have been a US strike, this would count as one of the worst single cases of civilian casualties from a US war in the Middle East in the last three decades. I looked back at several other cases in the last 30 years where there had been American strikes that had killed a large number of civilians. And in almost all of those, there'd often be at the start an attempt perhaps by the US to suggest that it might not have been them, or to sort of talk about the mitigating factors. But pretty quickly, when journalists start looking into these cases, you will have had an admission by the Americans, and sometimes an apology, sometimes even compensation. The degree to which we have seen a lack of transparency in this case far outweighs anything we've seen, you know, in the last 20, 30 years.
0: Well, thank you for pressing the administration on this story, and thank you also for joining us here on the show.
8: Thanks very much, Asma.
0: That was Tom Bateman, the BBC's U.S. State Department correspondent. And earlier, we heard from the BBC's senior international investigations correspondent, Nawal Al-Maghafi. If you want to see images from her trip, you can watch Nawal's report on the BBC World Service YouTube channel. She has a film that's titled Inside Iran: The People and the Power. As always, a reminder that The Global Story is also available as a podcast. So if you appreciate our episode today, you can find us every weekday wherever you listen to your favorite shows. And that's it from us today. Thanks for spending some time with us. We'll be back again tomorrow. Same time, same place.
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1: 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Miguan is here to tell us about being part of the refreshing reframing of a TV classic. Plus, a fake David Lee Roth, addiction and recovery, so many parties. 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
1: Fires that have ravaged France are now under control, according to the French Prime Minister Sébastien Lecornu, more than a week after the country's largest wildfire since 1949. France has for weeks been battling wildfires after a series of deadly heat waves that have dried up riverbeds and vegetation, extreme weather that scientists have linked to human-made climate change. In the Gironde region, near the winemaking capital of Bordeaux, an inferno ripped through 42,000 hectares of pine forest along the Atlantic coastline. That's an area larger than the US city of Detroit. It destroyed 240 homes. Most of the 200,000 people who were told to evacuate have since returned home. Meanwhile, much of France is under a yellow weather warning for thunderstorms on Monday. Seven departments are on an orange alert starting at 4 p.m. They're the Ariège, Haute-Garonne, Tarn, Tarn-et-Garonne, Lot, Corrèze and Dordogne. And the Paris Prosecutor's Office is carrying out an investigation into the death of the French DJ and electropop musician Kavinsky. He was found dead in his home in Paris last week. He was 50 years old. Kavinsky performed alongside the Belgian singer Angèle at the closing ceremony of the 2024 Olympics. WRP News, I'm Paul McNally.
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4: You're listening to Q from CBC on public radio in the United States and across North America on Sirius XM 169. I'm Garvey Bailey, sitting in for Tom Power. Let me take you into the Bailey house for a moment. Many, many, many, many years ago, I was growing up, and one night, you know, maybe once a week, we would be huddled on the couch as a family because we were about to watch the Bailey family's favorite TV show.
5: A wood floor, real glass windows, room for the girls and one for us.
6: Don't forget, a door that locks.
5: That too. Now if I hear wolves at night, I won't be afraid.
6: Oh, we've heard them lots of times before. If you were afraid, I never knew it.
5: I was, but I won't be now.
4: That's Ma and Pa Ingalls in the original TV adaptation of Little House on the Prairie, which first aired from the mid-70s to the mid-80s. But it reran time and time and time again, and since then has busted through streaming records. So it's been a big show for a very long time, which means that when Netflix announced it was rebooting the series, there was, as you might expect, some apprehension, but not just because it's a beloved show, because the original and the books that came before that had some pretty major blind spots. For instance, this was a story about a family settling in the American Midwest in the 19th century, and yet there were very few indigenous people. Now that the first season is out, the Little House on the Prairie reboot is getting a lot of praise for trying to right that wrong. Miguin Fairbrother plays a major character in the series, a member of the Osage tribe, but also a homesteader and friend to the Ingalls family. You might recognize Miguin from his other roles. He's been on the TV show Burden of Truth and Avatar: The Last Airbender, just to name a few. He's Ojibwe from Treaty 3 territory, and earlier this week, he spoke to me from his home in Vancouver about his experience working on the reboot. We talked about how this new version tackles Indigenous storytelling and the history of the Osage Nation, how he navigated speaking another language, and why he really just wanted to make Osage grandmas proud. You'll hear about that in a bit. Here's our conversation. Hi, Miguel.
7: Hi, bonjour.
4: Bonjour.
7: Washi Miguel Deshnikaz. Happy to be here.
4: Wonderful to have you here. You just were listening in there and heard the original TV version of Little House on the Prairie. Was that series a part of your upbringing at all? Did you have any sense of it?
7: Oh, yeah. I mean, I think it was just one of those things that was always on the periphery, you know? At the time, I don't think I really understood how big the show was as a kid growing up, but you can see that it was on the TV in the background. Grandma was watching it, grandpa, aunties, uncles, people were talking about it. I had no real idea. You know, I was watching Scooby-Doo and kid stuff, but you know, it's just part of the cultural identity, I guess, of a lot of people. It's their childhood.
4: For
7: you know,
4: sure.
7: They grew up with that show. So, yeah.
4: So what were your thoughts when you heard that that there would be a reboot?
7: Oh, yeah. I mean, when I first got the sides in the audition, and I looked at it and I thought, Little House on the Prairie? No. Like, not
4: be.
7: For me. Like, there's no way that I could, like, why would they be sending me an audition? So, yeah, I had some red flags, I guess, that you could say, thinking about the original show and how it was done and you know, much love for it. But there was some things missing. And so to see that come across my desk, I definitely had a red flag come up at first. But then I read the script. So
4: right.
7: That's what really changed. It changed my mind and changed the way I thought about what they wanted to do. You could see that, you know, the land issues, the representation of a mixed blood Indigenous man in a historical piece, all of these things just, like, you know, caught my interest. And then, like I said, when I read the script, I just thought, wow, I need to be a part of this. I need to tell the story.
4: You know? Yeah, and the fact that you started out thinking the blind spots of the old series. And then the green flags start popping up. I just wonder if you can just give me a little bit more specifics about the green flags that you saw in this script and what you felt might have been shifting the narrative a little bit in the Little House on the Prairie kind of mythology.
7: Well, yeah, that's a great question. I mean, you know, as an Indigenous creator and actor, storyteller, We always have to be, you know, we have to have our detective hats on in a little bit when we get these kind of projects that come across our desk, and we have to know, you know, are they doing it right? And that means consultation. And so those were, you know, immediately I was asking those questions as soon as I got a call back. Of course, I had to fight for this role. Like, it's not like I just was offered to me.
4: Right.
7: You know, it was one of the hardest audition processes I ever had to do. It was like 6 weeks, 8 weeks of auditions and callbacks and chemistry reads. But when I had the opportunity to speak with the producers and the director and the showrunner, I said, like, how are you going to do this? You know, are you going to have, like, I'm not Osage, you know, I'm Ojibwe. I come from, you know, language systems of Ojibwe, Anishinaabemowin, Oji Cree, and Cree. So I just thought, like, you got to have us. If you're going to make stories about us, then you have to include us. And that's what I found out right away, is that they had language consultants, they had cultural consultants, they had cultural historians, they were working with the community, they had two Indigenous writers in the writer's room, they were going to be hiring Indigenous directors, Sydney Freeland, Erica Tremblay. So when I started to learn about, you know, those aspects, I thought, okay, so they're actually doing it right.
4: Yeah, and they did it. I feel like there were so many sensitive moments that they tackled so beautifully. And we're going to talk about a couple of them specifically. But I think that the way that your character, William Mitchell, was written was so, it had such depth. He had such depth of character. Let's talk about him. He's in this scene. He's talking to Charles Ingalls' pa after the Ingalls' house had unexpected visitors, a couple of young Osage men. They walked into the house of Ma and Pa while it was Ma with the girls home and took food and other objects. Let's just have a listen to that real quick.
8: They came into my house and took everything. My wife and daughters were all alone. If that's not a threat, I'm not sure what is.
9: Some of the young men, they like to collect a kind of rent from the settlers.
8: Rent?
9: They feel we're owed.
8: Do you feel that way too?
9: They're frustrated. They're angry. They've lost a way of life. They've lost a sense of purpose. I understand that loss.
8: I can't have strangers walking into my house uninvited.
9: I think they'd say the same thing.
4: You know, that's that scene in particular, it felt like the kind of scene that felt like it was on a knife's edge. Like if you were in the hands of the wrong director, the wrong script, like all of the decisions that were made around something like that brought the level of nuance that I think makes this series so great. It just kind of brought it home. And I just wonder about, like, you, it sounds like you had just such a high level of trust in the whole process, from script to consultants to direction, all of that. And I wonder if that trust had to be built over time, or was that something that you felt at that first reading of the script was right there? Or how did it build up as you continued in the character?
7: So as actors, you know, we embody the world and we speak the words, but a lot of this work has to be done in the writer's room. It has to be done before we even get to set, right? And so I could tell with the way that these scripts were written is that work had been done and that work had been researched. And, you know, talking with people like Robert Warrior from the Osage Nation, and Julie O'Keefe, cultural consultant, and working at the museum in the History Museum in Osage County or Osage Country Nation, and they did their due diligence, and you can feel it in the script, right? Mm-hmm. So for me as an actor, it's just kind of like I I can see that this day is coming, and it just means so much to me. Mm-hmm. To be able to get this right, but you can't overthink it too.
4: Right.
7: You have to just breathe it. You have to live it. You have to just let it flow. And so, yeah, there, you know, in terms of my channeling and what I'm bringing to the table, this is like, it's not acting. The story is within me, and this is what I've lived my entire life and how my upbringing was. You know, I was fortunate that my mom, like I was born in Toronto, you know, but I grew up in community.
4: Yeah.
7: And my mom took jobs in community. And so, you know, I have my earliest memories are just like, you know, sleeping in the bottom of a boat, you know, going hunting and fishing and just living out on the land and just being in nature and being a part of the community. I always think about, you know, my time in Webequay and Big Trout Lake. Shout out to Webequay, Big Trout Lake. Love you guys. All my aunties and grandmas and friends out there. But it just reminds me that, you know, we'd be in school Monday to Friday. And then as soon as that, you know, 3 o'clock bell, school bell rang, like everybody's basically just going down to the boats, loading up the boats. Mm-hmm. We're getting in there and we're just like half an hour later, we're all on the water, like heading out to an island or out to the land. We land there and then boom, the camp is being set up. The grandmas are making bannock and people, you know, kids are running around naked. I was running around naked and playing in the woods, and the men were out fishing and we just were out there all weekend. And then, you know, we come back for school Monday morning or whatever, but it just like that life is how I was raised. And it's how I see myself still, you know. Yeah, I had to come to the city to learn how to act and be in story, you know, be in stories and make movies. But my heart is still very much in community.
4: It's yourself, but also speaking the Osage language, which is something that you learned as well.
7: Yeah.
4: And I wonder about that process of learning the language. Did you end up learning the language or learning your lines?
7: A little bit of both, you know, okay. Because Tali Redcorn is an absolute amazing teacher and an elder and super humble. He probably would never say he was an elder, but we love him so much. And he's worked with all of the actors playing Osage, Alyssa Wapanatuk and Ren Zhaoanim Gotz, the Mitchell family. Mm-hmm. We spent a lot of time with Tali. And when we were getting it right, we'd always hear him say "thodly, thodly," you know, and which means, you know, good or, you know, that's really great. And so we knew we were on the right track. But the difference, you know, like I said, I think I spent about 6 weeks really, you know, before cameras rolled, mm-hmm. 6 weeks just really studying.
4: Yeah.
7: And he took us through everything. He took us, you know, he started us right at the basics of basically the alphabet, the Osage alphabet, the Osage sounds, the glottal stops, the vowels, the consonants, the conjugations, so he kind of like really taught us how it all works. And then you start to see what the patterns are, right? After a while, it's like you're spending so much time with these. You go, oh, there's that word. Oh, that word always comes at the end of this word. And there's always this word in there. So even now when, you know, we went and did a premiere in Osage country, I wouldn't say I'm fluent in Osage, but I know we're a lot of words now, and I understand when certain things are said or in their songs when they say certain words like Wakanta and those kind of things. Like it's kind of become second nature, and I understood what some of the elders were saying, what some of the singers were saying when they were we did the premiere in Pawhuska for episode 107 to present it to the Osage Nation to you know honor them for their part in what we did, and they gave us their stamp of approval right from the Osage Nation chief. You know, he said, "Hey, I like what you guys did."
4: Great.
7: So, you know, that was a big moment for us. But I would say probably the biggest compliment I got was, you know, had been worked on it for so long. I laugh because I came on to set, you know, after studying for 6 weeks and I started doing the lines and, you know, I joke around. I say all the white producers and white people were all like, "Oh my God, it's so beautiful. Oh, wow." And I'm just like, okay, I hear you. I'm glad you like
4: nice
7: it. I'm
4: from
7: not trying
4: you.
7: To impress you. Yeah, I'm not trying to impress you.
4: That's right.
7: I'm trying to impress the Osage, okay? You know, the Osage grandmas is who I'm trying to impress.
4: That's right.
7: But I got that compliment when in episode 107, they actually were able to bring actual Osage chiefs up for that final scene, and they're sitting in that front row of that episode 7 scene, and I'm speaking these lines directly to them and out to the crowd, and it's like monologues in Osage, and between takes they would come up to me saying, "Hey boy, you sound pretty good." So I was like, "You speak?" And I was like, "Well, you know, I know the lines and I'm working on it, I can say a few words." And so, you know,
4: highest pat on compliment the back,
7: kind of. Yeah.
4: I'm Garvey Bailey. You're listening to Q. You're in the middle of my conversation with the Ojibwe actor Miguan Fairbrother. He stars in the new Netflix reboot of The Little House on the Prairie, where he plays a member of the Osage Nation who's of mixed ancestry. We've been talking about how this reboot doesn't shy away from Indigenous history like the original series did. It really did. And it was really important to Miguan to do his best when representing the Osage Nation, which I think he did. I mean, he clearly won over at least a few Osage elders. But I asked him while working on the show if he had any nerves about his portrayal and how it would land. And that's where our conversation picks up.
7: I think if I had had any nerves, they dissipated quite quickly, just from the response from the people working on the show.
4: Okay.
7: And you know, because there were Osage consultants and people on set, and they would come to me after and say, "That was it. That was the scene," or, you know, "That was really like, thank you. You know, thank you for representing us like this, because it's beautiful." And so I had a good feeling that it was going to come over well, you know,
4: right.
7: And like I said, like I really, really studied that Osage language, and It is different from the Ojibwe. You know, there's a lot of vowels, and it's a bit further in the back of your mouth when you're speaking Ojibwe. A lot of open sounds, a lot of heart, a lot of vowels, and whereas the Osage language is very forward, very direct, almost in your nose, and like coming at you, and very masculine. And
4: can you give me can you give me an example of both? Can you give me a little bit of Ojibwe and a little bit of
7: like even just like the hello would just be like anin, you know, it's in the back, right? Whereas the words of the Osage is wakanta, you know, it's like very direct, intense. Right. It's a tadli wakanta ungale, you know, it's just kind of everything is here and direct in your face. So, you know, that's how William Mitchell started to move in the scenes. Like he was, you know, he's grounded, but he was very direct in everything he did, and didn't shy away from things. He wasn't shy.
4: He was not shy. He's not a shy character. That's why he was so

0: Sure, you can hear sobbing. You can hear just how important it was for the nation to see themselves represented in that way, on such a huge world stage with Netflix. Yeah. You know, and to hear their music, like a music that they composed, the drum songs that they composed for that episode too, and just how complex the story is and bittersweet in some aspects, mm-hmm. but also just how beautiful it is of to see the care and love that these consultants put into their work of their ribbon skirts, their dress, mm-hmm. their outfits, the haircuts, like everybody was just so proud of it. And I am too. And it was just that was an absolute thrilling moment to share that with the Osage Nation.
1: Yeah. This show does something that I was just so relieved to see. The show offers a warmth. It offers this kind of deals with heavy topics, but also there's something really wholesome and something that reminds me a lot of the original series, but with just a little bit more depth. And if I don't know the last time you scrolled through Netflix, but there's a lot of murder and mayhem and cults. There's cults and there's murder, yeah. and there's mayhem. And this was such a nice place to land. Why do you think that it's resonating with so many people?
0: Yeah, it's a great question. It's a fabulous question because I think it's just the show we need right now in a lot of ways, you know? It's the show, Little House on the Prairie, Little Laura Ingalls Wilder. Like, yeah. these stories connect us to something that's primal. Like, it's a classic. You know, we keep coming back to the classics, and we'll probably keep coming back to the classics forever because we're a different people. We're a different society each time we revisit these stories that are iconic and will be retold in a slightly different way. And it'll be told for, you know, the people of that time. Mm-hmm. And so right now, I think that's the story we need to hear, is a story of coming together, a story of hope, a story of love, and a story of love of family and the land and taking care of each other and community. I mean, usually, yeah, I mean, I think about where we're at in terms of the world, and it reminds me of theater class. And our teachers used to talk about, you know, Titus Andronicus and these really intense stories that came out during Shakespeare's time when there was things called bear baiting. You know, mm-hmm. There would be literal bear fights in the streets. And so artists like Shakespeare were having to contend with bear baiting. So that's why you get such violent, intense stories like Titus Andronicus to draw those crowds in. Mm-hmm. And in some ways, it feels like that's where we are again. You know, we're in this time of bear baiting. Like we have to do the most crazy, most you know, wild and scary and violent things to draw the audience. Shocking things to draw the audience in. But what about just the story of hope? What about just that story that connects us to our hearts? You know, and that story that connects us to each other. That thing that we're actually all yearning for.
1: Thank you so very much for sitting with me and indulging all these questions, because the whole thing, from top to bottom, it's fascinating to me. And the series is lovely. So congratulations again on that. And thanks again.
0: Thank you for having me. I absolutely love the show. I'm a huge fan. And I'm so appreciative to speak with you today.
1: My conversation with actor Miguan Fairbrother. He stars in the Netflix reboot of Little House on the Prairie, which is out right now.
2: Looking for a day trip from Paris that combines art, history, and beautiful gardens? Take the train to Giverny, where Claude Monet spent the last 43 years of his life and painted many of the Impressionist masterpieces that changed the history of art. The gardens are at their peak in July and August, when colourful flower beds are in full bloom and the ponds are covered with lilies. Open daily from 9:30 until 6 p.m, visitors can wander through the Clos Normand garden before crossing the famous Japanese bridge overlooking the water lily pond that inspired Monet's most celebrated paintings. the journey takes less

0: than an hour from Paris by train to Vernon, followed by a short shuttle bus or bike ride to the house. It's one of those rare places where you can step inside the paintings you've seen in museums around the world. Stay tuned for more cultural tips on World Radio Paris.
1: I'm Garbia Bailey, and for Tom Power, you're listening to Q. Do you happen to have a party story, one that just stops everyone in their tracks as you guys are all hanging out in the kitchen? My story involves musical royalty, the purple one, Prince, to be exact. And my story is about Prince greeting me for a photo shoot that I was assisting on by pressing his soft cheek against my, I don't know, my cheek that must have felt like 12-gauge sandpaper to him. His skin is so soft. The full story has a few twists and turns and surprises, but for the purposes of this show, I skipped to the most important part, cheek to cheek with Prince. I'll tell you the rest of this story if ever you and I are at a party together, I promise. Rebecca Arbach's great party story also involves a rock star in tight pants. Hers takes place in Vancouver. It's 2005, and Rebecca is a young actor who's on stage at the Shakespeare Festival. And all of a sudden, a rock icon unexpectedly shows up.
2: David Lee Roth is coming here. David Lee Roth is coming here. I jump on the green room couch.
3: David Lee Roth is coming here.
2: Wait, he's coming here.
3: 25 classical actors are bouncing off the walls.
1: The story of that night involves a lot of booze, drugs, and what turns out to be a man pretending to be Diamond Dave. You know Diamond Dave. Blonde hair, big blonde hair, tight pants, loose hips, the front man of Van Halen.

0: years later, Rebecca would come face to face with that man, this time under much darker circumstances. And that party story would become something else entirely. Rebecca's revisiting that night in the new CBC podcast called Discount Dave and the Fix, a story inspired by what she calls her, quote, sordid, debaucherous youth. But what begins as a story about a fake rock star becomes a reckoning with addiction and grief and the version of herself she spent years trying to outrun. Rebecca talked to Jill Deacon about why she decided to turn it into a one-woman show, why she chose to make it mostly true, and what revisiting that night taught her about herself. But first, they look back on the strange encounter that started it all.
1: What do you remember about that moment, about meeting this guy who purports to be, and very much is not, David Lee Roth?
2: You know, it was, what I remember the most is just that feeling of like a fever pitch, like of energy, like an infectious energy between me and the cast who were like anticipating his arrival.
1: Your fellow actors in this Shakespearean
2: yes,
1: show.
2: Yes, mm-hmm. yes. And we actually had Van Halen blasting on the stereo when he rolled up on his hog, as I call it, in the show. And honestly, I just wanted a piece of the action any way I could get it.
3: David Lee Roth gets off the bike. I do a quick scan. Black beret, tanned wrinkly skin, bleachy blonde hair, black and white striped shirt. He's like a rock and roll Marcel Marceau.
4: Hi, David Lee Roth. Welcome hither.
3: He grabs me and pulls me close.
4: I've heard a lot about you.
1: To be clear, this isn't a David Lee Roth impersonator. I mean,
2: no.
1: this is a phony. This is an imposter using this likeness that he has for what we discover are sort of some sinister purposes.
2: Yeah, and you know, a lot of people may be like, "Oh, how did you get duped by that?" But he was fooling everybody in Vancouver around that time, which is how I found out that it wasn't him, because after he left, and everybody believed it. Like after he left, he went to different clubs in Vancouver and got on stage and sang, and everybody thought it was him, you know?
1: Wow.
2: So, but yeah, he wasn't an impersonator, because that would insinuate some level of integrity, but.
1: Mm-hmm. So it's a pretty captivating starting point for a story, and the story goes on from there, and, you know, we'll get into some of that. But overall, I mean, this genre, I guess, it's called autofiction. So sort of a memoir with fictional elements. And I know you do this very clear and specific thing at the opening of each episode where you sort of say, this is 94.6% true or 62.8% true. Tell me, was that the James Fry clause? Is that like
2: totally. Is that a... You know what? Totally.
1: Just so people know, you know, I took some liberties with the facts here.
2: Yeah, you know, like, because it's...
1: James Fry, for anybody, you know, that's the guy who wrote A Million Little Pieces, who claimed it was a memoir, and Oprah got behind it, and then, oopsie-daisy, turns out a lot of those things didn't actually happen. But he did not have a qualifier saying this is only 82% true.
2: Exactly, right. Okay. Exactly. So in this case, you know, it's the story is inspired by my life. It's inspired by things that happened to me throughout my sordid, debaucherous youth. And into adulthood. Some things are placeholders for what actually happened, and I've said so much in this show, and there's some things I can't say for safety, for privacy, for family. So I found a way to, you know, my friend says it really well. Sometimes you have to fictionalize things in order to get closer to the truth. So the way that I get closest to the truth in this show is to share the emotional journey as accurately as I can.
1: And you talk about the idea of the shadow version of yourself, which again gives you some latitude for a bit of fictionalizing. But and you say sometimes the shadow runs the show, which sounds like something maybe that's at the heart of your entire story. Tell me about that idea and the idea of a shadow version that perhaps we all have that sometimes runs the show.
2: You know, it's interesting because I know that I'm not like an authority on what the shadow self is, but it is a concept. It's like a Jungian concept. But for my purposes, when I was writing that, that's actually just what came out very naturally. And I was like, oh, that actually depicts what I'm trying to convey here. Like the darkest parts of ourselves, the part of ourself that we bury, but that comes out regardless of how much you run from it, our secret self, our maybe less desirable self.
1: So you decide, you've had this story that's a great story to tell at the party. Oh, I met this guy and he was an impersonator. Yeah. I mean, that's a great party story that you've trotted out and had to carry around with you for many years, I understand, before you decided, you know, as an actor, as I say, and a writer and a performer, you realize, I think I got to do something with this. Tell me about the decision to explore not just the compelling story, but all the shadows and darkness that run beneath it for a one-woman play.
2: That's a good question, you know, because, yeah, so I'd been telling this story at parties for so many years, and it's not just my party story. Everybody that was there that night has some version of this. It's become kind of like this iconic, like, thing in the Vancouver theater community, for sure. And once I found out that he had been on trial, which was more recently in my life, I started writing in response to the story. So, and what came out was really like who I was at the time, what I was experiencing, what I was going through, why I was, why was I gunning for a threesome with a rock star? Like, what is it that, and I know I'm not alone in that sentiment, but it started to uncover like just some deeper things that I maybe wasn't so proud of. And then I thought, well, I shouldn't shy away from writing about those things.
1: In the best writing, you know, show me, don't tell me, you really show us the arc of addiction.
2: I am too, baby. But I can't sleep. I can't sleep, and I have to work, so I have to sleep. So I go out and I pick up a point of heroin and I just snort it. I would never use needles. Needles are for junkies. And then it's obviously calm, serene, warm, soft friend. This goes on for a few nights in a row. Post-show, post-blow, uppers, then downers. How does
1: you tell the story of addiction with so much candor and no moralizing? What do you want people listening to understand, maybe, about addiction?
2: Maybe that it's, and I'm not even sure if I capture this in the show, the journey with addiction and dependency and substance abuse, whatever you want to call it, is not linear. It's definitely a trial and error kind of situation. It takes a lot, you know, in my personal experience, it's really kind of a getting back on the horse experience. And there's a lot of failure and there's a lot of self-loathing that goes along with that. But the main thing I would want people to take from it is that, God, I'm trying to make this not sound too cheesy, but for lack of a better term, it's a journey to self-worth and self-love. And I think once I gave up all my nasty habits, I realized that I didn't love myself. And that's why I was doing that.
1: And it's similar in some ways. I'm thinking of Fleabag, Phoebe Waller-Bridge's show, Baby Reindeer, Richard Gadd's show, which began as one-person shows. And your show does what those do so well, too, which is, you know, be very dark and very personal and confessional style and exploring these deep, painful experiences and life lessons that are hard won, and also be so funny. Were you inspired by their work? Were you mindful of those kinds of examples?
2: For sure. You know, I've been making one-person shows since theater school. It was actually one of the things that we had to do to graduate was write a solo show. So no one's reinventing the wheel there, but I was really inspired by being able to have access to these solo shows as TV series. And although I haven't gone back and seen Richard Gadd's, but Phoebe Waller-Bridge's Fleabag is on the National Theatre website, so you can watch it.
5: The tube pulls into Tottenham Court Road and we both stand up at the same time. I could vomit. He says to me, Well, this doesn't happen very often, does it?
2: And I love the series, but when I went back and watched the show, I was like, oh, that's the show. Like, that
1: the
2: is
1: play.
2: The play, mm-hmm. Yeah. It's really, like, it's just so immediate and relatable, and she's just so brilliant at playing all the characters and at what she does. So, yeah, definitely inspired by that.
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0: I'm Garvey Bailey. This is Q. You're listening to guest host Jill Deacon's conversation with actor and writer Rebecca Auerbach. They've been talking about the unbelievable encounter that inspired Rebecca's one-woman show and podcast, Discount Dave and The Fix. The story starts with a wild encounter with a man pretending to be rock star David Lee Roth and becomes something much darker and more personal about her journey through addiction and loss. In the next part of the conversation, Rebecca reflects on one of the hardest parts of her story from an episode she called Sweet Boyfriend.
2: Back in our living room, I snort my first pint of heroin and throw up almost instantly. And it's the best throw up I've ever had. As I puke over the toilet, Sweet Boyfriend holds my hair back, checks his in the mirror. And he's right. It does deepen the expression of our love. Sweet Boyfriend and I live in sin and bliss in our gin-soaked apartment for 3 whole years. He gets really good at cooking. I watch as he masters flipping an omelet.
1: One of the painful aspects of your story, maybe the emotional center in some ways, is a character that you call Sweet Boyfriend, who was a very real person in your life and
2: yes,
1: a very real loss. I understand you did intentionally change some of the details around the circumstances of his death, so you don't have to rehash it. But I am curious about this exercise of, you know, here you are studying other, you know, examples of well done, and you've had a history of doing your own, like, one person shows, but you're telling an excruciatingly real and painful story. What was that like to process that loss, perhaps all over again or over and over again, as you worked through this creative act?
2: Okay, so there's sort of two parts to this answer, because I have written about his death before, and I really did have to relive it, because what I had written is, like, so clearly finding out and then my subsequent reaction to it. And I had to do that on stage every night, and I found that very difficult. To be honest, I found it really difficult to connect to how I had felt when I found out. Like,
1: so sorry, you're reliving sort of the moment of reacting to this news, and you had
2: yeah,
1: to do that over and over again.
2: Yeah, and I found it hard to actually emotionally connect. It wasn't that you would sort of think that, like, it's difficult to have to deal with those emotions, but that's, for me, that was not the thing. I felt very removed from it on stage, and it was actually very difficult to access how I felt. So, you know, I think we are protecting ourselves when we least want to be.
9: They found him dropped on the floor, in the lobby by the door, under his arm, a backgammon board. Uppers and downers. His heart stopped.
2: At the visitation, he lies there still in a long cardboard box.
9: I'm healed from that experience. Even though every time I talk about it, I swallow. Like, it's the strange thing. Whenever I talk about my dad who's passed away or Sweet Boyfriend, I swallow. So that's my body telling me that I'm still connected to it, which is, I think, a good sign. But it also makes you a little feel a little vulnerable. But I do feel when telling the story, I do feel somewhat removed from it, and like I can talk about it a few degrees from it. And I guess I need to, because I keep writing about it, you know?
1: Yeah, and I'm curious about that. What is the value of, to you as an artist and as a person in recovery, to making art out of pain?
9: Oh my God, it's hugely cathartic. Like, it's just, I'm so grateful that I am an artist and that I found a way to tell my stories, because I think, you know, in the most challenging parts of my, you know, hedonistic life, I wasn't telling those stories, and I was running from them and running from the pain of anything that had happened to me in my life. And it's funny, because I think I learned really early on, maybe it was in theater school, I can't remember, but we were told at some point in my theater education not to put your therapy on stage. And I am vehemently doing just that. I'm feeling pretty punk rock about going against that advice. But
1: but you do have this interesting starting point, as I say, sort of to go back to where we began, which is this idea of the David Lee Roth impersonator and the Discount Dave, as he's referred to in the title of your show. And as you mentioned, I mean, he is now, has more recently, since that episode happened, been on trial for very serious crimes. And you attended that trial and kind of became really focused on trying to learn more about him. Tell me about your fascination with him, as well as what it shone a light on for you in terms of your own traumas.
9: Well, as I was writing, you know, it struck me a few times. I'm like, oh God, me and Discount Dave weren't that dissimilar in some ways. Like, we're both running from the truth. And so in retrospect, I feel like I can understand my obsession with him and the story and why I needed to mine that story. Because through mining that story, I discovered all this stuff about myself. We were both running from the devil, for lack of a better song title.
1: What do you think you understand about your younger self, in addition to the fact that you were running away from pain and truths that you weren't ready to face? What do you understand now, having worked through this whole creative undertaking that's in relationship with your younger self? What do you understand about her and think about her? Because we all have some memories and sense of who we were at a certain time in our lives, but you've really investigated that and kind of, as I say, been in a bit of a dance with your younger self. What do you feel for her, and what do you know about her now that you didn't then?
9: Honestly, I'm still in it. I'm still learning things about myself every day since the podcast was released, because it's scary. And so but in terms of her, you know, I think I can speak to this, when I opened in Edmonton, I was a mess. I was a wreck.
1: At the Fringe Festival.
9: Yes. I was so nervous and like had to call line a bunch of times. And I was so worried that the audience would hate me.
1: And why?
9: I was because I didn't like the person I was showing them. I didn't like the person that was partying with her best friend. I didn't like the person who was gunning for a threesome with a rock star. I didn't like the person who was doing too many drugs. I didn't like her. And now I understand her. And I mean, in the process of writing it, I still didn't know. I still didn't understand. It's not like I wrote this in full retrospect and full understanding. It was a process of understanding as I went. And so I just want to give her a big old hug.
1: Yeah. You have much more compassion for her than you
9: much more
1: ever
9: yes.
1: did.
9: Yes.
1: We also have to talk about Archer.
9: Oh my God, thank God. She's my favorite. She is my favorite topic, and I might bore your listeners, but let's go.
1: Well,
9: let's do it.
1: Not if they're dog lovers. Archer mm-hmm. is Rebecca's dog, who plays a very big role in your story, in your healing, and your journey to sobriety. Even has a bit of a cameo on the show. What was it like to have Archer be part of this podcast, in this production?
9: Man, you know, there's a lot of things that, there's a lot of heavy stuff I deal with. There's a lot of hard-hitting moments. There's a, kind of like a big hard-hitting moment in every episode of this show. And I'll speak to being like a few degrees removed from those. When I listen to those back and I'm taking notes and we're creating the podcast, it's I can think of it all quite technically. But when I hear Archer sounds at the end of episode 5, I burst into tears. Like, I just lose it every single time. And I don't totally understand why it hits me so hard. Maybe because I feel like she saved my life and continues to every day. She's a big part of my my recovery, I suppose. I find it so hard to use those terms. I still don't identify as somebody in recovery.
1: You're 5 years in recovery, is that right?
9: Yes.
1: And you still don't necessarily identify as such?
9: Yeah, it's strange.
1: How do you identify if not as a person who's appears to be clearly and comfortably in recovery?
9: Well, I'm not even sure how I identify. I identify as somebody who is trying to be as happy as I can be in the world and be in the moment as much as I can be. And alcohol and drugs don't help me with that. And I'm somebody who's trying to reach their full potential as an artist, which means a lot to me, and be the best like dog owner to Archer that I can. So, and I'm identified as somebody who really wants to fully love herself, and I'm close. I'm not fully there yet, but I'm closer. And so I guess the words around recovery and alcoholism and drug abuse, and I guess for me, I'm starting to be able to use those words now, but for me, I feel like people make so many assumptions about what that means. And then I feel like I need to explain what that means to me, because it's not what you think, it's what I think. And so I think I get a little bit defensive about it still, but I'm working on it.
1: And you're working on it through art.
9: Yeah.
1: So, you know, you lit up perhaps most of all, other than maybe talking about Archer, with gratitude to be an artist and to have that way of approaching the messy, complex thing that is your life, that is all of our lives.
9: Well, it's so fun to be able to unlock those things. And once you have the key and you unlock it, it's never ending. Like, I'm so excited about the things that I get to make, because I feel like through the process of making this show, especially, I feel like I know how to make things now, you know, in a way that I didn't. So it's so exciting and fun.
10: That was Jill Deacon in conversation with Rebecca Auerbach. 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We've got time for one more song before we head out. The Toronto artist Luna Lee has had an incredible couple of years. She toured with Japanese Breakfast, she performed on SNL, and has quickly cemented her status as one of the most exciting artists coming out of this country right now. Luna Lee is on tour right now in the U.S. with Benson Boone, but she's also put out new music recently. I want to play it for you. This is a song called Multiplied.

0: That's Luna Lee with her song Multiplied here on Q. Luna is currently on tour. For dates and tickets, you can visit her website, lunaleemusic.com. That's it for Q today. Q This Week was produced by Simi Bassi, Vanessa Greco, Vanessa Nigro, Liv Pascarelli, Adriel Smiley, and Caitlin Swan. Our digital team is Sabina Wex, Vivian Rashad, Julia Whalen, Kenneth Collins, and March Mercanti. Our production assistant is Zoe Morris. Our intern is Amira Benjamin. Sam Hashmi is our engineer. Our director is Glory Omotayo. Our senior producer this week is Deanne Eros. John Perry and Beza Sefa were our executive producers. I'm Garby Bailey, sitting in for Tom Power. Catch you next time.
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1: Fires that have ravaged France are now under control, according to the French Prime Minister Sébastien Lecornu, more than a week after the country's largest wildfire since 1949. France has for weeks been battling wildfires after a series of deadly heat waves that have dried up riverbeds and vegetation, extreme weather that scientists have linked to human-made climate change. In the Gironde region, near the winemaking capital of Bordeaux, an inferno ripped through 42,000 hectares of pine forest along the Atlantic coastline. That's an area larger than the US city of Detroit. It destroyed 240 homes. Most of the 200,000 people who were told to evacuate have since returned home. Meanwhile, much of France is under a yellow weather warning for thunderstorms on Monday. Seven departments are on an orange alert starting at 4 p.m. They're the Ariège, Haute-Garonne, Tarn, Tarn-et-Garonne, Lot, Corrèze and Dordogne. And the Paris Prosecutor's Office is carrying out an investigation into the death of the French DJ and electropop musician Kavinsky. He was found dead in his home in Paris last week. He was 50 years old. Kavinsky performed alongside the Belgian singer Angèle at the closing ceremony of the 2024 Olympics. WRP News, I'm Paul McNally.
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2: 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Go, Went, Gone by Jenny Erpenbeck is published by Granta.
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3: As Ukraine strikes deeper into Russia, Vladimir Putin mostly shrugs.
4: He's treated the increased blowback from this war, from the Ukrainian drone strikes, like this kind of minor inconvenience.
3: Still, ordinary Russians are taking notice. I'm Marco Werman, also Ireland's public registry for people convicted of domestic abuse. Advocates warn of unintended consequences.
5: Being on such a registry is so stigmatizing.
3: And celebration with caution at World Pride in Amsterdam after an attack on Berlin's Pride Festival.
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3: Plus, in Slovakia, UNESCO World Heritage status might be too much of a good thing. And we remember the mountaineer who inspired a generation of Arab women.
7: It's not a very common thing to see like a hijab-wearing athlete or a hijab-wearing mountaineer.
3: All ahead today on The World.
8: From Feature Story News in New York, I'm Mitch McCann. Iran's foreign ministry spokesperson has said that Tehran has no plans to hold direct talks with Washington, saying that its negotiations are with Oman and focused on a safe shipping route through the Strait of Hormuz. The statement contradicts U.S. President Donald Trump, who announced on Sunday that a new round of talks with Iran would begin on Monday, covering both the Strait and Tehran's nuclear program. The president had called off a joint U.S.-Israeli bombing campaign targeting Iranian energy infrastructure over the weekend, saying that the two countries had been locked and loaded. James Goodison has more from Washington.
9: Firstly, broadly, this is a tactic we have seen from President Trump before, threatening a massive attack, hoping that Iran will be very concerned by that threat and will offer more concessions around the negotiating table. But that hasn't happened. Indeed, over the weekend, sort of senior Iranian officials have been calling Trump a chicken, going back to this phrase which frustrates the president. Trump always chickens out.
8: The Football Association of Wales has become the first national association to publicly withdraw support for FIFA president Gianni Infantino's re-election. The move comes after FIFA was forced on Saturday to abandon its controversial Ford Enterprise plan, which would have allowed private investors to buy stakes in major competitions, a proposal UEFA said crossed a line football's governing bodies should never cross. David Bernstein, the former chairman of England's Football Association, says the threat of a European boycott of the FIFA World Cup should remain in place.
10: I think they should continue with that threat, that if Infantino continues as president, that threat to withdraw the World Cup should stay in place, because the two issues are completely interconnected now.
8: The Danube River has fallen to a record low of around 10 centimetres in Budapest on Monday, as Hungary's only nuclear power station, which supplies nearly half of the country's electricity, has been fully shut down for the first time in its 44-year history. Hungarian Prime Minister Peter Magyar said mandatory power restrictions for businesses could be imposed as early as Monday, with rail cargo services already suspended during peak hours to reduce demand. The crisis could cost Hungary up to around $630 million in additional electricity imports. Pablo Gutierrez reports from Budapest.
11: The levels have fallen to a historic low, 23 centimeters, the lowest in 44 years. That is what is putting at risk 50% of the energy supply in this country. Now, if we look at the total mix here in Hungary, we said half comes from PACs. Then the second largest source is solar power, followed by imports, followed by natural gas, coal, and also wind power.
8: From bureaus worldwide, this is FSN.
3: This is The World. I'm Marco Werman. It's good to have you with us today. We start with a look at Ukraine's military campaign striking deep inside Russia, efforts that have taken surprising turns. Consider the most recent drone strikes on the Russian retailer and e-commerce giant Wildberries. Since mid-July, Ukraine has sent waves of drones to strike about a dozen Wildberries warehouses. Today, drones hit one of the retailer's depots in Russia's Vladimir region. Photos on social media show smoke billowing from the massive building. Kyiv says Wildberries is a legitimate target because it's a key link in the supply chain for Russian military drone components. Tatiana Kim, the retailer's CEO, rejects that claim. In a recent video Kim shared on Telegram, she called Wildberries the people's marketplace, saying it's no different from Amazon or Alibaba. To learn more, we reached out to Max Sedin. He's the Moscow bureau chief for the Financial Times and joined us from his base in Berlin.
12: Wildberries, it's usually called the Russian Amazon, and that is broadly correct. It's, you know, a platform where you can buy things from all sorts of small businesses. But in Russia, it is also part of everyday life, I think, in a different way to Amazon. In that, firstly, the focus is really on the small businesses that are selling there, and in many cases, selling primarily or almost exclusively through there. And secondly, in the way that Wildberries impacts a lot of the communities that it works in, because the starting point for Wildberries was selling clothing marketed at women. So they set up this network of little basement storefronts where you could come and get your package, try the clothes on. And in a lot of Russian towns, especially smaller, more backwater towns, these places became one of the main engines of economic activity and village life. They're really a part of the community, as well as being somewhere that's convenient to shop online. So it's something that's very much become a big part of the fabric of society in the 20 or so years that it's been around.
3: So Ukrainian President Volodymyr Zelensky said the warehouses provide Russian forces with drone components and navigation equipment. Do we know if that's true?
12: So Wildberries sold at the time the attack started. They have since largely taken most of this down. Equipment that you could buy that could be used for relatively low-grade military activity. They weren't selling any specialized components that are designed to go in missiles, but they were selling some things that are classified as dual use, which means that they have civilian and military applications. And you have to remember here that a lot of the Russian war effort, despite the enormous amounts of money that the Russia is spending on it, is pretty poorly equipped. They're losing current estimates around 30,000 men a month on the battlefield, and often they're pretty poorly equipped. And so you would have a lot of people who would crowdfund for units that their, you know, relatives and friends are in, and they'd send them boots, or they'd send them these agricultural drones or small civilian drones that could be used in the military, either as scouting or you could tie explosives to it. Again, these aren't, you know, the more sophisticated drones that are attacking Kyiv, like the Shahed, based on Iranian designs, but on lower scale military equipment, they certainly were selling some of that.
3: Yeah, I mean, you describe Wildberries as a lifeline of sorts to Russians in rural areas who can get stuff they can't find locally. So Are these strikes on WildBerry sending ripples through Russian society in a way that other drone strikes have not?
12: In the big cities and most of the country outside of places near the border with Ukraine and rural areas where most of the men fighting the war are from, it's actually really been quite easy to ignore the consequences of the war. Life has largely gone on as before, especially in Moscow and St. Petersburg. The Kremlin has made a big effort to do that. And when Ukraine started hitting oil refineries with drone strikes this spring, it's pretty hard to ignore when there's an enormous black plume of smoke from the burning refinery billowing over your city, and even harder when it means that you can't get gas because so much of Russia's refining capacity is taken out. And it's pretty incredible. The country that is one of the world's top two energy producers had to resort to importing gasoline because they don't have the capacity to refine as much as they need. So when you have things like that, and now the attacks on WildBerries, which are directly hitting not just the convenience of people who are buying products there, but also the livelihoods of so many of the small business men and women who are selling on there. That is going to make a big impact in your life. You know, some people are going to blame Vladimir Putin and the Kremlin for it. Some people are going to blame Ukraine because this is something that, you know, happens in armed conflicts.
13: Max, are you surprised that this number of drones continues to make it through Russian airspace?
12: No, because Russia doesn't really have good ways to defend against these drones. And you can say that Russia should have been better prepared, that Putin thought the time was only on his side. The company that's been most of the news for making these drones, the Ukrainian company Firepoint, it didn't exist 2 or 3 years ago. And now it's able to do this, you know, inflict this level of damage on Russia. But as we're seeing in the war in Iran, even the United States military and its allies don't necessarily have great capacity to stop these things. Ukraine, as we reported, they've got much better at targeting, specifically the refineries. They don't just know how to hit the refineries, but where exactly the hit that's going to cause the most damage and take the refinery out for as long as possible. And they're able to attack at scale. So you do have various layers of drone defenses in place that earlier in the war were more effective than they are now. When you're attacking with this kind of scale, there's only so much that could be done. And Putin has acted like this is basically a fact of life. You know, yes, it's an inconvenience, but in the end, everything will be fine. The Kremlin is basically expecting Russian companies to pay for all these drone defenses themselves, which is an additional hit to the hits they're already taking from the attacks themselves and various other economic blowback from the war. So this is just the reality now, more than 4.5 years into this war.
13: Do you see anything Ukraine is doing turning into something beyond a headache for Putin? Like, what might break his resolve to continue this war?
12: Basically nothing. Putin is essentially living in a world of his own creation. He's getting a highly sanitized version of events from his commanders. It paints this very favorable picture of how Russia is doing. And he's treated the increased blowback from this war, from the Ukrainian drone strikes, like this kind of minor inconvenience. And there's absolutely nothing to indicate that he expects anything other than what he keeps saying, which is a full and complete victory on the battlefield.
13: Max Seddon is the Moscow bureau chief for the Financial Times. He spoke to us from his base in Berlin. The Republic of Ireland is set to create a public register of domestic violence offenders. This follows a 4-year campaign by the family of a Dublin woman who was murdered by her former partner. No one knew he had a violent past, they say, until it was too late. The registry will publish the names of those convicted of serious domestic abuse offenses, including rape and harassment. Some advocates warn, though, that making such information public could have unintended consequences. The World's Europe correspondent Orla Barry has more.
14: In July, Jason Poole and his family stood in the public gallery of the Irish Parliament. Below them, lawmakers were voting on legislation that would allow for the creation of the first public register of domestic violence offenders. Poole clutched a framed photo of his sister, Jennifer. As the bill passed, Ireland's Justice Minister, Jim O'Callaghan, paid tribute to Poole's family.
15: Poole's family are in the public gallery. They've achieved a lot, and just to acknowledge their presence and thank you for your patience as you watch.
16: That was a bittersweet moment, but I would give all of that just to have Jennifer.
14: Jason Poole's sister Jennifer was 24 and a mum of two small kids when she was killed.
16: She worked in the local nursing home as a carer. She was the first person at a party. She was the first person on the dance floor. She just was an all-round good person.
14: A year before her death in 2021, Jennifer had started dating a man, Gavin Murphy. Over the next 12 months, Poole says, his sister visited her family less and less. And when she did, he says, Murphy would often ring, demanding to know where she was. A few times they noticed she had bruises, he says. But every time, Jennifer seemed to have an answer for them.
16: Jennifer played camogie. She had two young kids. They were out playing football. You know, there was always another story because she had learned to live with this and wanted to be three steps ahead in case that we would find out or we would question anything.
14: 6 days before her death, Jennifer broke off the relationship with Murphy.
16: The night before Jennifer died, she had went out with her friends for milkshakes. And Jennifer hadn't done that in a long time because she wasn't allowed to be with her friends. That night itself, he had added all those people on Facebook and Instagram to find out who Jennifer was with, where she was. So he was still tracking her movements. And clearly, because she was out the night before with her friends, he had now lost control.
14: The next day, Murphy stabbed Jennifer 7 times. She died later that day in hospital. It was only a year later, during his trial, that Murphy's previous convictions came to light.
17: Mr. Justice Paul Byrne said this was yet another case of a violent attack on a young woman by a male partner, noting Gavin Murphy's previous conviction for seriously assaulting an ex-girlfriend and her mother, an attack during which he also pulled out a knife.
14: After that, Poole says, the family began campaigning for a public register of domestic violence offenders to be set up. The new law creating the register is called Jenny's Law.
18: We absolutely welcome it. It's a really good piece of legislation. It's a really important piece of legislation.
14: Rachel Murrow is the CEO of the Dublin Rape Crisis Centre. There are some built-in restrictions to the register, Murrow says.
18: The fact that a victim's consent must be obtained before a convicted offender can be named. And that's important because we need to ensure that victims' anonymity is protected if they want to remain, you know, anonymous after the offender is convicted.
14: And it's up to the trial judge, Murrow says, to decide if a convicted offender is added to the list. The register is one of the first of its kind in Europe. In the US, the first public domestic violence register was introduced in the state of Tennessee in January.
19: It's called Savannah's Law, named after a Robertson County deputy murdered by her ex-boyfriend.
14: Savannah Puckett's mother, Kim Dodson, told ABC News at the time that the registry won't be fully effective unless it's expanded throughout the US.
20: The people in Tennessee, okay, once they're on this registry, they're going to go to Kentucky. They're going to go to Georgia. They're going to go to Alabama.
14: There are now campaigns to set up public domestic violence registers in several other states, including Kentucky. But Meg Savage, who works with Zero V, a non-profit in Kentucky that supports survivors of intimate partner violence, doesn't think these registers are a good idea.
21: I think it would give people a false sense of security, you know, even if they do choose to look on the registry. If they don't find someone's name there, they may feel like, oh, okay, you know, this person is a good person. They're not going to be abusive.
14: The problem, Savage says, is most incidents of domestic violence never reach the police, never mind the courts. And research suggests, Savage says, that public registers, like sex offender registers, don't necessarily prevent people from reoffending.
21: Being on such a registry is so stigmatizing, and it hampers that individual from getting housing, from getting employment, that it may develop a sort of like, well, why should I care attitude? Like, my life has been ruined, I'm over.
14: More effort needs to go into teaching young people what respectful relationships look like, she says, and tackling the rise of toxic masculinity online. For Jason Poole in Dublin, though, the new register is part of his sister's legacy.
16: For her children, that her children will, you know, in 10, 15 years' time, will be able to go, well, that's called off after my mommy because of what happened to her. That she's not just another statistic on a billboard in Ireland.
14: It won't bring Jennifer back, he says, but maybe it'll save another family from going through what we've been through. For the world, I'm Orla Barry.

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1: Looking for a day trip from Paris that combines art, history, and beautiful gardens? Take the train to Giverny, where Claude Monet spent the last 43 years of his life and painted many of the Impressionist masterpieces that changed the history of art. The gardens are at their peak in July and August, when colourful flower beds are in full bloom and the ponds are covered with lilies. Open daily from 9:30 until 6 p.m, visitors can wander through the Clos Normand garden before crossing the famous Japanese bridge overlooking the water lily pond that inspired Monet's most celebrated paintings. The journey takes less than an hour from Paris by train to Vernon, followed by a short shuttle bus or bike ride to the house. It's one of those rare places where you can step inside the paintings you've seen in museums around the world. Stay tuned for more cultural tips on World Radio Paris.
0: This is The World. I'm Marco Werman. Days of mourning in the mountaineering community after a deadly accident in the Karakoram Mountains in Pakistan last Thursday. 10 climbers died in an avalanche on Broad Peak, the 12th tallest mountain in the world. The dead include giants in the mountaineering community. Among them was Nirmal Porja. He was a Nepali climber who broke records scaling the world's 14 tallest peaks in 6 months. Also killed was Nadira Al-Harthy, a pioneering mountaineer from Oman. She was the first woman from her country to summit Mount Everest in 2019. Nadira was part of a wave of Arab women breaking records in mountaineering, a wave that has continued to grow the number of Arab women who want to bag mountains. Manal Rostam is one of them. In 2022, she became the first Egyptian woman to make it to the top of Everest. While she never met Nadira Al-Harthy in person, they frequently communicated online. My colleague Carolyn Beeler spoke with Manal last week when we first learned about the 10 climbers caught in that avalanche. She started by asking Manal how Nadira had supported her as a fellow mountaineer.
2: Mountaineering is a very white, male-dominated sport. Mm-hmm. So normally it's not a very common thing to see like a hijab-wearing athlete or a hijab-wearing mountaineer. So me and her had that much in common. And we'd always, you know, talk about like trying to empower women who looked like us or women who wanted

0: evaluate my dream.
1: Do you think that attitudes about women climbers in Arab countries has changed, you know, in the intervening years?
2: It's changing. I wouldn't say it has changed, but it's definitely changing. You know, there's literally, you know, a first woman who's climbed Everest from pretty much every Arab country right now. Like you got Morocco, Egypt, Lebanon, UAE, Saudi Arabia, Qatar. We still get hate online, of course. Like, oh, like your ridiculous comments. But I think this happens in every culture. I wouldn't just limit it to the Arab world. So I think it's definitely changing, but there's still so much more work that we could be doing and that there should be done.
1: You summited Everest 3 years after she did. I understand you were supposed to be on her expedition. How did she end up influencing your climbing career?
2: She was just like great support. Like I remember every time I would post a video saying, I don't think I'm going to make it. Like this is really hard. And no one ever told me that I can't breathe and I'm always nauseous. And she would always like not only send me a short text, she would send me a long voice note. She had no doubt. And I remember right before my summit push, she sent me a long voice note saying, oxygen is going to change your pace. Oxygen is going to change your performance on the mountain. You're going to fly. And I'm sure that your next post is going to be of you and your Egyptian flag. It really gave me a lot of push while I was on the mountain, actually. Mm. And she was just like really kind, you know, like one of these people who no ego, super humble, you know, achieving all those spurts for her country, very passionate about her culture, very passionate about her country. And she just really wanted to inspire the younger girls. So yeah, it's just it's a really tough day for everybody, especially the ones who are really passionate about the sport. Because what is the sport, right? Like, why are we so crazy about the sport? It takes lives. So I don't know. It's just devastating for the mountaineer community.
1: Yeah, I mean, we don't know all the details of what happened on the mountain, but her death and those of her climbing partners does, you know, just underline the fact that mountaineering is extremely dangerous. Does her death make you think any differently about your future in climbing?
2: To be completely honest, you know, I just looked at my parents today and I was like, I don't think I want to do this. You know, I never had the 14 peaks as a challenge. Like, I wasn't interested. I was just hopeful about completing the 7 summits. Currently, I've only done 6 out of the 7.
1: And the 7 summits are the 7 tallest peaks on 7 different continents,
2: every
1: right?
2: Every continent. Yeah. Correct. I still only have Denali left, which actually wasn't successful last June. You know, I was turned around 600 meters away from the summit and I came down thinking, I don't think I'm enjoying this anymore. And then now with Nadira's death, like, is it actually worth it? I don't know. Mm. But it's definitely very, very demotivating and it's just really depressing.
1: Yeah.
2: Like I don't want to make any announcements or anything today, but it's very crushing.
1: You're thinking yeah. About hanging up the boots, I guess.
2: 100%. It's crossing my mind.
1: Wow.
2: Yes. It's just a touch selfish that when we go off on these mountains, we tend to forget how, you know, all of our families and close friends and family are just like, you know, worried, sick about us. I saw it in my mom's eyes and she was like, please stop, please stop.
1: Wow.
2: So
1: it's powerful.
2: Yeah. So it is hard. And I don't know what's going to happen after this.
1: I know it sounds like you're grappling with the whole idea of mountaineering right now. But before today, can you describe what the draw of the mountain is? Why so many people are so compelled to reach these peaks that can be dangerous?
2: You know, when you stand on top of a mountain, it makes you feel invincible. And that feeling stays with you for a long time. You know, whether you've represented your country as a first or, you know, if you're the underdog or the girl next door who wasn't expected to achieve anything much or the girl who never married and never had kids. And that's me, by the way, at the age of 46. And everyone is expecting me to, like, you know, check certain cultural boxes or society boxes. And I didn't. But then I want to check my own boxes. And then mountains give you that kind of strength. They make you feel invincible. And then when the feeling goes away, you start thinking of the next one and then the higher one and then the bigger one and the more challenging one. It is selfish. I'm telling you, I'm admitting it is a selfish sport. It's part ego. It's part selfish. It's part dreams and it's part passion. And then put them all in the mix. And it's like, what is going on? You know, it's hard.
1: It's hard. And it sounds like this is something you're going to be wrestling with now. So you've spoken about the, you know, the drive to achieve and the drive to have that sense of feeling powerful after summiting. But I'm wondering if you can describe kind of the nature and the atmosphere when you reach these summits and what kind of a draw that is.
2: I mean, like, it just gives you just a strength I can't

0: describe. And it makes everything seem easy after that. You know, whether it's a breakup or a hardship or, you know, you have a problem at work. Like, I always think, I climbed Mount Everest, I can do this. And you set such a great example, especially for the younger girls who, for example, for me as a hijabi mountaineer or a mountaineer who wears hijab, if a girl wants to be an athlete and still wants to exercise her faith and look like a Muslim by, you know, covering up, she can still be an athlete. She can still stand on top of the world. And I always take pride in that. And I say, if the girl next door, if the underdog can stand on top of the world, so can you. If I can do it, you can do it.
1: That was Manal Rostom, the first Egyptian woman to summit Everest. She was speaking with my co-host Carolyn Beeler about the death of the first Omani woman to summit Everest, Nadira Al-Harthy.

0: More global stories coming your way. Stay with us. 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
1: After his eldest daughter was born, the musician Aquaculture started asking questions about his own roots and realized he didn't have many answers. That search led him through Black history in Nova Scotia back to 1783. He's here to talk about what he learned. That's coming up on Q from CBC.
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0: This is The World. I'm Marco Werman. As the war between Iran and the United States continues, another major power is watching closely and reportedly offering support to Tehran. U.S. officials say Moscow has provided some intelligence and military assistance to Iran. During his recent trip to Washington, Ukrainian President Volodymyr Zelensky also warned that the Kremlin may be getting involved. The world's Shirin Jafari has been following all of this. I asked her to explain what kind of support Russia is providing to Iran in this war.
3: I should start by saying that Iran and Russia are longtime allies. In recent years, they've grown even closer. Both of these countries want to challenge the U.S.'s influence in the region. And in the past, they've cooperated in different ways. For example, they both supported Syria's former president, Bashar al-Assad, and they helped him stay in power for years. Iran has supported Russia in its war in Ukraine by sending drones. And so there has been this deepening military cooperation between the two. As for what we know in this war, the U.S.'s war against Iran, there is some evidence that points to Russia's assistance in a couple of different ways. One is intelligence sharing and the sharing of satellite imagery.
0: Yeah, so how do we know this? What have we seen in those satellite photos?
3: So as you mentioned last week, Ukraine's President Volodymyr Zelensky was on a trip to Washington, and he said that his country has tracked Russian satellite activities over U.S. facilities in the Middle East, and that he believes that Russia shares these images with Iran. There were also some reports that Iran has targeted some CIA facilities in the Middle East, and some analysts say that this would not be possible if Iran didn't have some sort of satellite and intelligence help from Russia.
0: Yes, a satellite and intelligence sharing, possibly for targeting purposes. But is there any sign that Russia is helping Iran with weapons?
3: Yes, I spoke with Nikita Smagin. He's an expert on Russia's influence in the Middle East. He told me that there is evidence that shows Russia is sending Iran drones, or at least parts of drones, which Iran then uses to target U.S. troops and bases in the Middle East. Iran also uses these drones to attack ships that are passing through the Strait of Hormuz. And what's interesting here, Marco, is that these drones are similar to the ones that Iran sent Russia to help its fight in Ukraine, and these are called Shahed drones. Russia is now kind of returning the favor.
4: Now Russia managed to manufacture these drones by themselves. These drones are adapted and modified. The Russian-made Shaheds are much better than the Iranian-made Shaheds.
3: And in terms of any bigger or more sophisticated weapons, the analysts that I have talked to say there is no evidence that Russia is sending any jets or any other weapons to help Iran in this war. We haven't seen any troops. So that's the extent of the help from Russia to Iran.
0: What have Russian officials said about any of this?
3: Of course, Russian officials publicly deny any involvement in the Iran war. Last week, a reporter asked Russia's foreign minister, Sergei Lavrov, whether his country is helping Iran, and this was his response.
5: Nice hairstyle.
3: Might be a little bit difficult to hear, Marco, but he says nice hairstyle. He's speaking to a female reporter and he's dodging the question, of course.
0: Yeah, that's what I thought I heard. Deflection, a game that Lavrov is pretty well versed in. Why hasn't Russia become more directly involved militarily in this war? What's holding them back?
3: Yeah, Russia sees Iran as an important strategic partner in challenging the U.S.'s influence in the region. But let's not forget that it is also bogged down in its own war in Ukraine. It also doesn't want to risk any major escalation with the U.S. And another point, Marco, is that Russia has a lot of economic influence in the Middle East that it doesn't want to jeopardize. Let's have a listen to Nikita Smagin again.
4: There are lots of countries in the region that won't welcome this kind of cooperation, like Saudi Arabia, like Emirates, like Turkey, and Russian trading with these countries. The significance of these countries for Russia are much bigger, by far bigger than Iran.
3: So in other words, Russia does help Iran, but in limited ways.
0: So Shirin, at this level of Russian support for Iran, what could it mean for the future of this war?
3: It's unclear where this war is headed. President Trump has announced this war over many times, only for it to continue. There seems to be no definitive strategy to end it. And for Russia, it wants to influence the trajectory of this war, but not to get involved directly or too deeply. Smagin says in the end, Russia's support, like for example, the drones that we've been talking about and the satellite imagery, is not going to significantly change what happens on the ground.
4: It can make Iranian strikes more accurate, but actually it won't change the whole picture. It won't change the balance of power.
3: Over the weekend, President Trump said that he's calling off a plan to carry out major airstrikes on Iran. But today, he sounded frustrated again, writing on social media that Iran only wants to negotiate with the Omanis, not the U.S. And it seemed from his post that yet again, we are at an impasse to end this war.
0: The world's Shirin Jafari. Interesting stuff. Thank you very much for this update.
3: You're welcome, Marco.

0: Hidden in the mountains of central Slovakia, the tiny village of Vikolinets has become one of the country's biggest tourist attractions. 30 years ago, the town's distinctive wooden houses received UNESCO World Heritage status. Now some residents feel that protecting these centuries-old unique buildings has come at the expense of the community that still lives in the village. DW's Rob Cameron sends this report.
1: The steady tap of chisel against wood echoes through a house in a village lane, a timeless scene that attracts a steady stream of tourists. It's a fitting soundtrack for Vukolinets, a mountain village where traditional crafts are still practiced, mostly for the benefit of tourists, among rows of centuries-old wooden houses. But behind the postcard image lies an ongoing quarrel over the village's future. Anton Sabucha has spent his entire life here.
2: Before all this UNESCO frenzy began, life here was much quieter. People had their own rhythm of life. They weren't constantly interrupted by tourists. And when a photographer, an artist, or a writer came here, they came with humility and behaved respectfully. They weren't pushy or rude.
1: Sitting beneath an awning outside his home, Anton leafed through an old history of the village while his wife served homemade pastries. He pointed to a photograph of himself as a boy, surrounded by neighbors. Around 200 people once lived here. Today, only 17 remain year-round.
2: For the average tourist, they're just wooden houses. For us, they're people. We know exactly who lived in every house.
1: UNESCO didn't create tourism here. Vukolinets had already been a protected folk reserve during the communist era. But after joining the World Heritage List in 1993, visitor numbers exploded. Today, around 100,000 people visit every year. Many are welcome, says Anton. Others ignore signs asking them not to photograph private homes or wander into gardens. Recent international headlines suggested the village wanted to leave UNESCO. But the reality is more nuanced. Anton's campaign appears to be supported by only a handful of residents. But while calls to leave UNESCO are a minority view, frustration over tourism is much more widely shared. Local officials insist they're listening. Miro Parobek is in charge of tourism for the town of Ružomberok, which administers Vukolinets as one of its municipal districts. Parobek and his colleagues insist the answer isn't abandoning UNESCO, but managing tourism better. Large festivals have already been replaced by smaller cultural events. The town is seeking Norwegian funding for a new park and ride below the village, as well as restoration of traditional terraces and converting the old school into a community centre. The tourists I spoke to knew nothing of the controversy, but many understood why residents might become weary of living here. They also felt Vukolinets was unusual precisely because, unlike many open-air museums, people still call it home. UNESCO has removed sites from its World Heritage List only 3 times because they lost the outstanding universal value for which they'd been recognised. There's never been a case of a community simply asking to leave. The real challenge isn't preserving the houses. It's preserving a way of life for the people who still live inside them. This is Rob Cameron in Vukolinets, Slovakia.
0: That story comes to us from DW's Inside Europe podcast.

0: Getting from point A to point B takes up a certain amount of time in most people's day. That amount of time, though, is surprisingly consistent, regardless of where in the world you live, what mode of transportation you use, or how much money is in your bank account. The average daily travel time globally, 78 minutes. That's according to research from the Institute of Environmental Science and Technology at the Autonomous University of Barcelona. Eric Galbraith led that research. I spoke with him when it was first published in the fall.
1: So this actually grew out of an earlier study called the Global Human Day, where we were trying to characterize all of the time that all humans in the world spend in the full range of activities.
0: When you say activities, what are we talking about? Like going to work, shopping, taking kids to school, that kind of thing?
1: That's right, everything. And there was a lot of interesting things in there, but one of the things that really jumped out at us was the fact that across the countries in our sample, regardless of how wealthy a country was, the average amount of time traveled by people within the country didn't really vary.
0: 78 minutes on average is a metric you came up with. Explain the basics of how you determine that.
1: Sure. So this is really just from compiling all of these surveys that have been carried out in different countries around the world, including time use surveys, but also economic surveys, and that just hadn't been put together on one page before. We also included, alongside the personal travel, the travel that was done for work. So whether people are driving taxis or buses, we put them all together in this one overall picture of human travel time.
0: I mean, the fact that we spend this time in transit and it doesn't really matter where you are in the world, financial means or mode of transport, it is surprising. Why is it so consistent, though?
1: So I should say we were not the first people to notice this. It was a surprise to us when it came out of the data because we hadn't heard about this before. But it turns out that in the urban planning literature, this had been pointed out as early as the 1970s. Originally, this was noticed in the United States, but then they expanded these surveys and they found that it was pretty much true what cities wherever they looked. People seemed to travel for about the same amount of time. And so people proposed that there was a travel budget, a certain amount of time that people were willing to spend traveling, and that was fixed. But then, of course, scientists being scientists, they argued with each other. They said, oh, that's not quite right because, look, people have been traveling less in the Netherlands this year than they did the year before. It's not actually constant. And so somehow the idea got lost. But so really when we've come back to this, we've seen, wow, this is actually even more extensive than they thought. And it really does seem to be some kind of universal tendency. And that doesn't mean that everybody is traveling for the same amount every day. Of course, that's not true. So yeah. It's not that it's universal and constant, but it's very consistently pulled towards the central value of about 1.3 hours per day altogether. And it's got to show some kind of basic psychological features, something like we like to travel for a certain amount, but not too much.
0: Is there kind of an intolerance to going above 78 minutes?
1: There's definitely got to be some kind of intolerance. Absolutely. I mean, you know it. I know it. You get frustrated when you're spending hours in traffic. No, it's unpleasant. You feel like you're wasting your time. We do find that, you know, in some countries, people do travel more on average. South Korea stands out as, you know, at the top end of the scale, where people are traveling more than an hour and a half per day on average. So again, it's not that it's a fixed constant, but don't fall that far from the central value, no matter what else is going on. And this happens despite cities having very different urban designs. You know, there are some of these places people are traveling by high-speed train. Some of them they're driving everywhere. Some of them they're mostly walking and traveling by bicycle. Some of the cities are very compact. Others are sprawling over huge distances. But despite all of these things, people are traveling for about the same amount of time.
0: Yeah, I mean, I know a guy who voluntarily commuted 2 hours each way from South Jersey to New York City. I also spent time in Lagos, Nigeria, where no one wants to be stuck in traffic for 4 hours, 5 hours a day, but they do. Do you know if these numbers have gone up or down in recent years? Because I think of the pandemic when travel times for commuting anyway dropped drastically as people work from home. And we also know it's been hard to get people back in offices. How did that and how does it continue to impact the numbers?
1: Yeah, so the pandemic was really a huge shock to travel times. And that was something that we looked into. We found that there were actually compensations in the travel time. So even though people were traveling less for commuting, they undertook more voluntary travel, You know, if I think back to the pandemic, I remember that feeling of going stir crazy. I just had to get out of the house and go for a walk, you know, do something. And that really shows up that people compensated for the lack of commuting.
0: So what insights can we derive from the statistic as we think about the future of transportation while also trying to wean ourselves off of the reliance on fossil fuels?
1: So this has really important implications for the use of energy in travel. We often think that by increasing fuel efficiency, such as raising the miles per gallon of a vehicle, we can improve the energy, you know, consumption, get that number down. But in fact, what really matters is the energy consumption per hour of travel. Because on average, societies are just traveling for about the same amount of time, no matter what kind of technology they're using. So the important thing is how much energy is that technology using per person, per hour. And that is the number that at the end of the day is going to determine the overall energy consumption, regardless of what else happens. Doesn't matter how the city changes in other ways, what kind of technology comes. That is a number that I think you can really count on, that number is not going to move very much. So it's the energy consumption per hour that matters.
0: Eric, what's your daily travel time?
1: But it's in flux right now.
0: You're still calculating it.
1: It tends to be a bit less. I go for about an hour.
0: Yeah, mine is pretty crazy. It's either 25 minutes or 25 seconds, depending on where I'm working from. Anyway, Eric Galbraith is a researcher at the Institute of Environmental Science and Technology at the Autonomous University of Barcelona. Thank you very much.
1: Real pleasure.
0: I spoke with Eric when the research project he led was published in the fall.

0: Still to come, gauging the mood at World Pride in Amsterdam just days after the attack on Berlin's Pride Festival. That's just ahead here with The World.
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2: Wherever you are on vacation, WRP is with you 24 hours a day on DAB+.
0: This is The World. I'm Marco Werman. The two-week World Pride event is currently taking place in Amsterdam. The LGBT plus festival combines activism with some seriously hard partying. Hundreds of thousands of visitors from all over the world are expected to attend the daily events, but this year, sadness has ushered in the celebrations. Just before World Pride began in the Netherlands, there was the deadly terror attack against a Pride festival in Berlin, Germany. Jamie Fullerton went to Amsterdam to hear how Europe's queer community is responding.
3: Can I get a bit of a drum roll?
4: There's a glittery, sporty party going on in central Amsterdam, on a stage next to a canal. 20 drag queens are competing in the handbag throw. Rather than sneakers and shorts, costume choices include fishnet tights, luminous green wigs, and immense layers of lipstick.
3: Excellent throw there. The judges are...
4: Other events at the open-air party include the stiletto sprint and bitch volleyball. It's called the Drag Olympics, and it's one of countless parties taking place in the Netherlands capital city for World Pride 2026. World Pride was founded in 2000 and takes place every 2 years in a different host city each time. Sometimes it's criticised for becoming too corporate, with banks and drinks companies sponsoring events. But it's still a place for partying, protest, and celebration of the queer community.
5: Welcome to the 22nd International Drag Olympics. We're living in very dangerous times at the moment. Berlin attack at Pride last week.
4: That's Jennifer Hopeless. Hopeless with two Zs. Real name, Richard Keldoulis, the Drag Olympics organizer.
6: Now it's one of the favorite things, because it's just so stupid, you know, and it's funny to combine drag and sports. And
4: we meet backstage. Keldoulis says that with around 1 million people reportedly visiting Amsterdam for World Pride, the city is buzzing with parties.
6: Pride is always really busy, and this year it's crazy. Like, all the venues are packed, there's just people everywhere. And of course we had the horrible event that happened last week in Berlin, so it's made everyone a little bit wary.
7: So from overseas, big story over the weekend, the suspect in that deadly Berlin Pride attack shot and killed in a confrontation with police.
4: The weekend before I went to Amsterdam, a person drove a vehicle into the crowd at Berlin's Pride celebrations. Soon after, police shot a 21-year-old male suspect to death. World Pride Amsterdam quickly added memorial events to its schedule. Minutes of silence were held. Flowers were laid. People who were at Berlin Pride gave speeches in Amsterdam.
8: Fear won't stop us. Hate won't stop us. We will celebrate Pride.
9: Thank you.
4: Amsterdam authorities say they amped up security for World Pride. Many people hear talk of there being a defiant edge to the gatherings due to the Berlin killing.
10: Bamber Delver.
11: After all,
10: yeah. Yeah.
4: I meet Bamber Delver outside Amsterdam Central Station. He's an author launching a book about queer Amsterdam at World Pride.
12: Did the news of the Berlin attack change the tone and the atmosphere of World Pride in Amsterdam this week?
10: It's more serious. A lot of meetings start with 1 minute of silence. But then we roar.
4: So World Pride has panel talks about human rights and a festival headlined by Madonna and Paris Hilton.
10: Well, even partying is also a protest because it's about visibility. And I think one of the biggest issues or one of the biggest things about our communities is also dancing, partying, singing. So we won't stop this. But at the same time, we have much more of a mission.
4: Delver says so that the Berlin attack was shocking, but not entirely surprising.
10: We have always been beaten up. But we don't go anywhere. We just stay here and we go back. So this is what we do.
4: Delver and others at World Pride talk about homophobia being on the rise globally. Some link it to the recent rise of right-wing politics in Europe, the US, and beyond. Despite the shadow cast by the Berlin killing, the atmosphere at many World Pride events is joyous. Rainbow flags hang from windows. There seems to be a fabulous DJ party in every open space. I watch huge boats full of dancers moving through the canals. On one boat, there are massive inflatable Trump and Putin effigies depicting the two world leaders kissing.
9: I think it's very important that the LGBTIQA plus community is visible.
4: I meet Boris Dittrich, a Dutch senator. In 1994, Dittrich proposed introducing same-sex marriage in the Netherlands. In 2001, it became the first country to legalize same-sex marriage.
9: Well, my view is that what you gain, you can lose again. And we see that, for instance, in the United States with politics, things that were accepted now all of a sudden are at risk again. There is a backlash going on, and then we have different parts of the world like Russia. And
11: do you think events like World Pride in Amsterdam can actually have an effect on global issues like that?
9: As a matter of fact, I'm sure that it has an effect. I also worked, for instance, in a country like Cameroon in Africa, and I remember very clearly when I was visiting an LGBT organization and they showed me a film of the Amsterdam Canal Pride, and you saw boats and people dancing, and they told me, we would love to live in a country like that.
6: We all feel this rising intolerance, we all feel less safe on the streets, you know, the right-wing extremists, the crazy religious fanatics. We're living in dangerous times. So when
4: Europe's
6: like
4: LGBTQ plus community was recently under deadly attack. But according to Richard Keldoulis, a.k.a. Jennifer Hopeless, invisibility is not a viable response.
6: I think the last thing we want to do is like hide, take down our rainbow flags and be invisible again. So people are determined to go out and celebrate.
4: The crowd at the Drag Olympics seems to agree.
5: I call on the world to lay down their weapons and celebrate the Drag Olympics.
4: For The World, I'm Jamie Fullerton in Amsterdam.
0: And this quick update before we leave you today. Over the weekend, most of the 60,000 or so migrants who had breached Spain's border returned back to Morocco. This took place in Ceuta, the small Spanish city on Morocco's Mediterranean coast. Last week, tens of thousands of migrants overwhelmed a border fence there. Others swam around a breakwater barrier. In the surge, dozens of migrants drowned or were killed in a stampede. Spanish authorities told them there was little prospect they would be allowed to stay, and most had walked back into Morocco by yesterday evening. Still, about a dozen holdouts have refused to leave Ceuta. The incident reignited debate about immigration in Europe, with Spain's prime minister blaming human trafficking mafias for what happened in Ceuta. We'll keep you updated on developments there. 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We are at The World News GBH. I'm Marco Werman. Thank you for listening. We'll see you again tomorrow.
1: 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The World is a co-production of GBH Boston and PRX.

0: on this story, including those photos released by Myanmar's Military Information Committee of Aung San Suu Kyi meeting that delegate from the ICRC. 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
1: Fires that have ravaged France are now under control, according to the French Prime Minister Sébastien Lecornu, more than a week after the country's largest wildfire since 1949. France has for weeks been battling wildfires after a series of deadly heatwaves that have dried up riverbeds and vegetation, extreme weather that scientists have linked to human-made climate change. In the Gironde region, near the winemaking capital of Bordeaux, an inferno ripped through 42,000 hectares of pine forest along the Atlantic coastline. That's an area larger than the US city of Detroit. It destroyed 240 homes. Most of the 200,000 people who were told to evacuate have since returned home. Meanwhile, much of France is under a yellow weather warning for thunderstorms on Monday. Seven departments are on an orange alert starting at 4 p.m. They're the Ariège, Haute-Garonne, Tarn, Tarn-et-Garonne, Lot, Corrèze and Dordogne. And the Paris Prosecutor's Office is carrying out an investigation into the death of the French DJ and electropop musician Kavinsky. He was found dead in his home in Paris last week. He was 50 years old. Kavinsky performed alongside the Belgian singer Angèle at the closing ceremony of the 2024 Olympics. WRP News, I'm Paul McNally.
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3: As Ukraine strikes deeper into Russia, Vladimir Putin mostly shrugs.
4: He's treated the increased blowback from this war, from the Ukrainian drone strikes, like this kind of minor inconvenience.
3: Still, ordinary Russians are taking notice. I'm Marco Werman. Also, Ireland's public registry for people convicted of domestic abuse. Advocates warn of unintended consequences.
5: Being on such a registry is so stigmatizing.
3: And celebration with caution at World Pride in Amsterdam after an attack on Berlin's Pride Festival.
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3: Plus, in Slovakia, UNESCO World Heritage status might be too much of a good thing. And we remember the mountaineer who inspired a generation of Arab women.
7: It's not a very common thing to see like a hijab-wearing athlete or a hijab-wearing mountaineer.
3: All ahead today on The World.
8: From Feature Story News, I'm Rebecca Bunsen in Mumbai. European Commission President Ursula von der Leyen says there should be united action on border security following the influx of tens of thousands of migrants from Morocco into Spain's enclave of Ceuta last week. The death toll from the mass border crossing stands at least 72. US President Donald Trump has warned Iran that the current standoff represents Tehran's last chance to reach a deal, saying he wants to give every remaining opportunity before decapitation. Tehran has denied any direct talks with Washington are underway. There are now signs, however, that some within the Trump administration may be questioning whether the strategy of maximum military pressure can succeed. Jigruti Dave has more from Washington.
9: If you look, Iran, they've suffered through bombing, sanctions, they've had their senior leadership taken out in strikes, and yet they continue to fight US demands. And that Iran is likely banking on the US tiring of the war first by, say, running low on weapons or public goodwill in the run-up to the November midterm. So perhaps there is a sense that military pressure is unlikely to make Iran give up control over the Strait of Hormuz, because it realises that this is crucial leverage it has. And so from this report, you have a sense that maybe the administration recognizes this and is considering that maybe they need to think of alternatives.
8: The US Central Command says it has now redirected 44 commercial vessels under the naval blockade of Iran, up from 35 the day before, as the dispute between Washington and Tehran extends to control of the Strait of Hormuz. Iran says it is in the final stages of talks with Oman to establish a temporary shipping route through the water waterway, but President Trump rejected Tehran's assertion that it controls the strait, saying it should be fully open. Nick Harper has more.
10: Seeming very frustrated on social media earlier, he accused the Iranians of giving their usual blather. That's over their statements that they controlled the Strait of Hormuz. Donald Trump pushed back, saying it was completely controlled by the United States. And when he was asked in the Oval Office about the situation with the talks on the Strait of Hormuz, he said that they were happening right now and that the Strait of Hormuz should be completely open by tomorrow. Iran has consistently, over the last month, since the ceasefire and the MOU fell apart at the beginning of July, have consistently said the diplomacy is essentially dead. There is no talks happening in the background, even though Donald Trump, on a number of occasions, has claimed that it is still happening. So again, we have really that cycle, but also trust issues developing. Because while the US president continues to claim that diplomacy is underway, and while Iran continues to say it isn't, it's really a situation of who are you going to trust? And I think many in here in the US wouldn't be trusting Iran, but perhaps their patience and their trust with the US president is also wearing a little bit thin.
8: From bureaus worldwide, this is FSN.
3: This is The World. I'm Marco Werman. It's good to have you with us today. We start with a look at Ukraine's military campaign striking deep inside Russia, efforts that have taken surprising turns. Consider the most recent drone strikes on the Russian retailer and e-commerce giant Wildberries. Since mid-July, Ukraine has sent waves of drones to strike about a dozen Wildberries warehouses. Today, drones hit one of the retailer's depots in Russia's Vladimir region. Photos on social media show smoke billowing from the massive building. Kyiv says Wildberries is a legitimate target because it's a key link in the supply chain for Russian military drone components. Tatiana Kim, the retailer's CEO, rejects that claim. In a recent video Kim shared on Telegram, she called Wildberries the people's marketplace, saying it's no different from Amazon or Alibaba. To learn more, we reached out to Max Seddon. He's the Moscow bureau chief for the Financial Times and joined us from his base in Berlin.
11: Wildberries, it's usually called the Russian Amazon, and that is broadly correct. It's, you know, a platform where you can buy things from all sorts of small businesses. But in Russia, it is also part of everyday life, I think, in a different way to Amazon, in that firstly, the focus is really on the small businesses that are selling there, and in many cases selling primarily or almost exclusively through there. And secondly, in the way that Wildberries impacts a lot of the communities that it works in, because the starting point for Wildberries was selling clothing marketed at women. So they set up this network of little basement storefronts where you could come and get your package, try the clothes on. And in a lot of Russian towns, especially smaller, more backwater towns, these places became one of the main engines of economic activity and village life. They're really a part of the community, as well as being somewhere that's convenient to shop online. So it's something that's very much become a big part of the fabric of society in the 20 or so years that it's been around.
3: So Ukrainian President Volodymyr Zelensky said the warehouses provide Russian forces with drone components and navigation equipment. Do we know if that's true?
11: So Wildberries sold at the time the attack started. They have since largely taken most of this down. Equipment that you could buy that could be used for relatively low grade military activity. They weren't selling any specialized components that are designed to go in missiles, but they were selling some things that are classified as dual use, which means that they have civilian and military applications. And you have to remember here that a lot of the Russian war effort, despite the enormous amounts of money that the Russia is spending on it, is pretty poorly equipped. They're losing, current estimates, around 30,000 men a month on the battlefield, and often they're pretty poorly equipped. And so you would have a lot of people who would crowdfund for units that their relatives and friends are in, and they'd send them boots, or they'd send them these agricultural drones or small civilian drones that could be used in the military, either as scouting or you could tie explosives to it. Again, these aren't the more sophisticated drones that are attacking Kyiv, like the Shahed based on Iranian designs, but on lower scale military equipment, they certainly were selling some of that.
3: Yeah, I mean, you describe Wildberries as a lifeline of sorts to Russians in rural areas who can get stuff they can't find locally. So Are these strikes on Wildberry sending ripples through Russian society in a way that other drone strikes have not?
11: In the big cities and most of the country outside of places near the border with Ukraine and rural areas where most of the men fighting the war are from, it's actually really been quite easy to ignore the consequences of the war. Life has largely gone on as before, especially in Moscow and St. Petersburg. The Kremlin has made a big effort to do that. And when Ukraine started hitting oil refineries with drone strikes this spring, it's pretty hard to ignore when there's an enormous black plume of smoke from the burning refinery billowing over your city, and even harder when it means that you can't get gas because so much of Russia's refining capacity is taken out. And it's pretty incredible. The country that is one of the world's top two energy producers had to resort to importing gasoline because they don't have the capacity to refine as much as they need. So when you have things like that, and now the attacks on Wildberries, which are directly hitting not just the convenience of people who are buying products there, but also the livelihoods of so many of the small business men and women who are selling on there. That is going to make a big impact in your life. You know, some people are going to blame Vladimir Putin and the Kremlin for it. Some people are going to blame Ukraine because this is something that, you know, happens in armed conflicts.
12: Max, are you surprised that this number of drones continues to make it through Russian airspace?
11: No, because Russia doesn't really have good ways to defend against these drones. And you can say that Russia should have been better prepared, that Putin thought the time was only on his side. The company that's been most of the news for making these drones, the Ukrainian company Firepoint, it didn't exist 2 or 3 years ago. And now it's able to do this, inflict this level of damage on Russia. But as we're seeing in the war in Iran, even the United States military and its allies don't necessarily have great capacity to stop these things. Ukraine, as we reported, they've got much better at targeting, specifically the refineries. They don't just know how to hit the refineries, but where exactly they hit that's going to cause the most damage and take the refinery out for as long as possible. And they're able to attack at scale. So you do have various layers of drone defenses in place that earlier in the war were more effective than they are now. When you're attacking with this kind of scale, there's only so much that could be done. And Putin has acted like this is basically a fact of life. Yes, it's an inconvenience, but in the end, everything will be fine. The Kremlin is basically expecting Russian companies to pay for all these drone defenses themselves, which is an additional hit to the hits they're already taking from the attacks themselves and various other economic blowback from the war. So this is just the reality now, more than 4.5 years into this war.
12: Do you see anything Ukraine is doing turning into something beyond a headache for Putin? Like, what might break his resolve to continue this war?
11: Basically nothing. Putin is essentially living in a world of his own creation. He's getting a highly sanitized version of events from his commanders. It paints this very favorable picture of how Russia is doing. And he's treated the increased blowback from this war, from the Ukrainian drone strikes, like this kind of minor inconvenience. And there's absolutely nothing to indicate that he expects anything other than what he keeps saying, which is a full and complete victory on the battlefield.
12: Max Seddon is the Moscow bureau chief for the Financial Times. He spoke to us from his base in Berlin. The Republic of Ireland is set to create a public register of domestic violence offenders. This follows a 4-year campaign by the family of a Dublin woman who was murdered by her former partner. No one knew he had a violent past, they say, until it was too late. The registry will publish the names of those convicted of serious domestic abuse offenses, including rape and harassment. Some advocates warn, though, that making such information public could have unintended consequences. The World's Europe correspondent Orla Barry has more.
13: In July, Jason Poole and his family stood in the public gallery of the Irish Parliament. Below them, lawmakers were voting on legislation that would allow for the creation of the first public register of domestic violence offenders. Poole clutched a framed photo of his sister, Jennifer. As the bill passed, Ireland's Justice Minister, Jim O'Callaghan, paid tribute to Poole's family.
14: Poole family are in the public gallery. They've achieved a lot, and just to acknowledge their presence and thank you for your patience as you watch.
15: That was a bittersweet moment, but I would give all of that just to have Jennifer.
13: Jason Poole's sister Jennifer was 24 and a mum of two small kids when she was killed.
15: She worked in the local nursing home as a carer. She was the first person at a party. She was the first person on the dance floor. She just was an all-around good person.
13: A year before her death in 2021, Jennifer had started dating a man, Gavin Murphy. Over the next 12 months, Poole says, his sister visited her family less and less. And when she did, he says, Murphy would often ring, demanding to know where she was. A few times they noticed she had bruises, he says. But every time, Jennifer seemed to have an answer for them.
15: Jennifer played camogie. She had two young kids. They were out playing football. You know, there was always another story because she had learned to live with this and wanted to be three steps ahead in case that we would find out or we would question anything.
13: 6 days before her death, Jennifer broke off the relationship with Murphy.
15: The night before Jennifer died, she had went out with her friends for milkshakes. And Jennifer hadn't done that in a long time because she wasn't allowed to be with her friends. That night itself, he had added all those people on Facebook and Instagram to find out who Jennifer was with, where she was. So he was still tracking her movements. And clearly, because she was out the night before with her friends, he had now lost control.
13: The next day, Murphy stabbed Jennifer 7 times. She died later that day in hospital. It was only a year later, during his trial, that Murphy's previous convictions came to light.
16: Mr. Justice Paul Byrne said this was yet another case of a violent attack on a young woman by a male partner, noting Gavin Murphy's previous conviction for seriously assaulting an ex-girlfriend and her mother, an attack during which he also pulled out a knife.
13: After that, Poole says, the family began campaigning for a public register of domestic violence offenders to be set up. The new law creating the register is called Jenny's Law.
17: We absolutely welcome it. It's a really good piece of legislation. It's a really important piece of legislation.
13: Rachel Murrow is the CEO of the Dublin Rape Crisis Centre. There are some built-in restrictions to the register, Murrow says.
17: The fact that a victim's consent must be obtained before a convicted offender can be named. And that's important because we need to ensure that victims' anonymity is protected if they want to remain, you know, anonymous after the offender is convicted.
13: And it's up to the trial judge, Murrow says, to decide if a convicted offender is added to the list. The register is one of the first of its kind in Europe. In the US, the first public domestic violence register was introduced in the state of Tennessee in January.
18: It's called Savannah's Law, named after a Robertson County deputy murdered by her ex-boyfriend.
13: Savannah Puckett's mother, Kim Dodson, told ABC News at the time that the registry won't be fully effective unless it's expanded throughout the US.
19: The people in Tennessee, okay, once they're on this registry, they're going to go to Kentucky. They're going to go to Georgia. They're going to go to Alabama.
13: There are now campaigns to set up public domestic violence registers in several other states, including Kentucky. But Meg Savage, who works with Zero V, a non-profit in Kentucky that supports survivors of intimate partner violence, doesn't think these registers are a good idea.
20: I think it would give people a false sense of security, you know, even if they do choose to look on the registry. If they don't find someone's name there, they may feel like, oh, okay, you know, this person is a good person. They're not going to be abusive.
13: The problem, Savage says, is most incidents of domestic violence never reach the police, never mind the courts. And research suggests, Savage says, that public registers, like sex offender registers, don't necessarily prevent people from reoffending.
20: Being on such a registry is so stigmatizing, and it hampers that individual from getting housing, from getting employment, that it may develop a sort of like, well, why should I care attitude? Like, my life has been ruined, I'm over.
13: More effort needs to go into teaching young people what respectful relationships look like, she says, and tackling the rise of toxic masculinity online. For Jason Poole in Dublin, though, the new register is part of his sister's legacy.
15: For her children, that her children will, you know, in 10, 15 years' time, will be able to go, well, that's called off after my mommy because of what happened to her. That she's not just another statistic on a billboard in Ireland.
13: It won't bring Jennifer back, he says, but maybe it'll save another family from going through what we've been through. For the world, I'm Orla Barry.

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1: Looking for a day trip from Paris that combines art, history, and beautiful gardens? Take the train to Giverny, where Claude Monet spent the last 43 years of his life and painted many of the Impressionist masterpieces that changed the history of art. The gardens are at their peak in July and August, when colourful flower beds are in full bloom and the ponds are covered with lilies. Open daily from 9:30 until 6 p.m, visitors can wander through the Clos Normand garden before crossing the famous Japanese bridge overlooking the water lily pond that inspired Monet's most celebrated paintings. The journey takes less than an hour from Paris by train to Vernon, followed by a short shuttle bus or bike ride to the house. It's one of those rare places where you can step inside the paintings you've seen in museums around the world. Stay tuned for more cultural tips on World Radio Paris.
0: This is The World. I'm Marco Werman. Days of mourning in the mountaineering community after a deadly accident in the Karakoram Mountains in Pakistan last Thursday. 10 climbers died in an avalanche on Broad Peak, the 12th tallest mountain in the world. The dead include giants in the mountaineering community. Among them was Nirmal Porja. He was a Nepali climber who broke record scaling the world's 14 tallest peaks in 6 months. Also killed was Nadira Al-Harthy, a pioneering mountaineer from Oman. She was the first woman from her country to summit Mount Everest in 2019. Nadira was part of a wave of Arab women breaking records in mountaineering, a wave that has continued to grow the number of Arab women who want to bag mountains. Manal Rostam is one of them. In 2022, she became the first Egyptian woman to make it to the top of Everest. While she never met Nadira Al-Harthy in person, they frequently communicated online. My colleague Carolyn Beeler spoke with Manal last week when we first learned about the 10 climbers caught in that avalanche. She started by asking Manal how Nadira had supported her as a fellow mountaineer.
2: Mountaineering is a very white, male-dominated sport.
3: Mm-hmm.
2: So normally it's not a very common thing to see like a hijab-wearing athlete or a hijab-wearing mountaineer. So me and her had that much in common. And we'd always, you know, talk about like trying to empower women who looked like us or women who wanted to choose to wear the hijab and still be athletes. So I think this is one thing also that brought us together online, because I'm also very vocal about, you know, that part of my journey as a covered athlete.
3: Mm. We had the opportunity to have Nadira on the show back in 2021. And she said that when she started training to try to climb Mount Everest, she did not tell anyone because she didn't think her family or society in general would accept a woman mountaineer.
4: Sometimes people, they killed your dreams if you will start talking about. I didn't want to listen. Yes, you can or you cannot. I don't want to evaluate my dream.
3: Do you think that attitudes about women climbers in Arab countries has changed, you know, in the intervening years?
2: It's changing. I wouldn't say it has changed, but it's definitely changing. You know, there's literally, you know, a first woman who's climbed Everest from pretty much every Arab country right now. Like you got Morocco, Egypt, Lebanon, UAE, Saudi Arabia, Qatar. We still get hate online, of course. Like, oh, like your ridiculous comments. But I think this happens in every culture. I wouldn't just limit it to the Arab world. So I think it's definitely changing, but there's still so much more work that we could be doing and that there should be done.
3: You summited Everest 3 years after she did. I understand you were supposed to be on her expedition. How did she end up influencing your climbing career?
2: She was just like great support. Like I remember every time I would post a video saying, I don't think I'm going to make it. Like this is really hard. And no one ever told me that I can't breathe and I'm always nauseous. And she would always like not only send me a short text, she would send me a long voice note. She had no doubt. And I remember right before my summit push, she sent me a long voice note saying, oxygen is going to change your pace. Oxygen is going to change your performance on the mountain. You're going to fly. And I'm sure that your next post is going to be of you and your Egyptian flag. It really gave me a lot of push while I was on the mountain, actually. Mm. And she was just like really kind, you know, like one of these people who no ego, super humble, you know, achieving all those firsts for her country, very passionate about her culture, very passionate about her country. And she just really wanted to inspire the younger girls. So yeah, it's a really tough day for everybody, especially the ones who are really passionate about the sport. Because what is the sport, right? Like, why are we so crazy about the sport? It takes lives. So I don't know. It's just.

0: was turned around 600 meters away from the summit, and I came down thinking, I don't think I'm enjoying this anymore. And then now with Nadira's death, like, is it actually worth it? I don't know. But it's definitely very, very demotivating, and it's just really depressing.
1: Yeah.
0: Like, I don't want to make any announcements or anything today, but it's just it's very crushing.
1: You're thinking yeah. about hanging up the boots, I guess.
0: 100%. It's crossing my mind.
1: Wow.
0: Yes. It's just a touch selfish that when we go off on these mountains, we tend to forget how, you know, all of our families and close friends and family are just like, you know, worried sick about us. I saw it in my mom's eyes and she was like, please stop, please stop.
1: Wow.
0: So
1: it's powerful. Yeah.
0: So it is hard. And I don't know what's going to happen after this.
1: I know it sounds like you're grappling with the whole idea of mountaineering right now, but before today, can you describe what the draw of the mountain is? Why so many people are so compelled to reach these peaks that can be dangerous?
0: You know, when you stand on top of a mountain, it makes you feel invincible. And that feeling stays with you for a long time. You know, whether you've represented your country as a first, or, you know, if you're the underdog or the girl next door who wasn't expected to achieve anything much, or the girl who never married and never had kids. And that's me, by the way, at the age of 46. And everyone is expecting me to, like, you know, check certain cultural boxes or society boxes. And I didn't. But then I want to check my own boxes. And then mountains give you that kind of strength. They make you feel invincible. And then when the feeling goes away, you start thinking of the next one, and then the higher one, and then the bigger one, and the more challenging one. It is selfish. I'm telling you, I'm admitting it is a selfish sport. It's part ego, it's part selfish, it's part dreams, and it's part passion. And then put them all in the mix, and it's like, what is going on? You know, it's hard.
1: It's hard. And it sounds like this is something you're going to be wrestling with now. So you've spoken about the, you know, the drive to achieve and the drive to have that sense of feeling powerful after summiting. But I'm wondering if you can describe kind of the nature and the atmosphere when you reach these summits and what kind of a draw that is.
0: I mean, like, it just gives you a strength I can't describe. And it makes everything seem easy after that. You know, whether it's a breakup or a hardship, or, you know, you have a problem at work. Like, I always think, I climbed Mount Everest, I can do this. And you set such a great example, especially for the younger girls who, for example, for me as a hijabi mountaineer or a mountaineer who wears hijab, if a girl wants to be an athlete and still wants to exercise her faith and look like a Muslim by, you know, covering up, she can still be an athlete. She can still stand on top of the world. And I always take pride in that. And I say, if the girl next door, if the underdog can stand on top of the world, so can you. If I can do it, you can do it.
2: That was Manal Rostom, the first Egyptian woman to summit Everest. She was speaking with my co-host Carolyn Beeler about the death of the first Omani woman to summit Everest, Nadira Al-Harthy.

0: 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Stay with us. 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
1: After his eldest daughter was born, the musician Aquaculture started asking questions about his own roots and realized he didn't have many answers. That search led him through Black history in Nova Scotia back to 1783. He's here to talk about what he learned. That's coming up on Q from CBC.
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0: This is The World. I'm Marco Werman. As the war between Iran and the United States continues, another major power is watching closely and reportedly offering support to Tehran. U.S. officials say Moscow has provided some intelligence and military assistance to Iran. During his recent trip to Washington, Ukrainian President Volodymyr Zelensky also warned that the Kremlin may be getting involved. The World's Shirin Jafari has been following all of this. I asked her to explain what kind of support Russia is providing to Iran in this war.
3: I should start by saying that

0: Iran and Russia are long-time allies. In recent years, they've grown even closer. Both of these countries want to challenge the U.S.'s influence in the region. And in the past, they've cooperated in different ways. For example, they both supported Syria's former president, Bashar al-Assad, and they helped him stay in power for years. Iran has supported Russia in its war in Ukraine by sending drones. And so there has been this deepening military cooperation between the two. As for what we know in this war, the U.S.'s war against Iran, there is some evidence that points to Russia's assistance in a couple of different ways. One is intelligence sharing and the sharing of satellite imagery.
1: Yeah, so how do we know this? What have we seen in those satellite photos?
0: So as you mentioned last week, Ukraine's President Volodymyr Zelensky was on a trip to Washington, and he said that his country has tracked Russian satellite activities over U.S. facilities in the Middle East, and that he believes that Russia shares these images with Iran. There were also some reports that Iran has targeted some CIA facilities in the Middle East, and some analysts say that this would not be possible if Iran didn't have some sort of satellite and intelligence help from Russia.
1: Yes, a satellite and intelligence sharing, possibly for targeting purposes. But is there any sign that Russia is helping Iran with weapons?
0: Yes, I spoke with Nikita Smagin. He's an expert on Russia's influence in the Middle East. He told me that there is evidence that shows Russia is sending Iran drones, or at least parts of drones, which Iran then uses to target U.S. troops and bases in the Middle East. Iran also uses these drones to attack ships that are passing through the Strait of Hormuz. And what's interesting here, Marco, is that these drones are similar to the ones that Iran sent Russia to help its fight in Ukraine, and these are called Shahed drones. Russia is now kind of returning the favor.
2: Now Russia managed to manufacture these drones by themselves. These drones are adapted and modified. Their Russian-made Shaheds are much better than the Iranian-made Shaheds.
0: And in terms of any bigger or more sophisticated weapons, the analysts that I have talked to say there is no evidence that Russia is sending any jets or any other weapons to help Iran in this war. We haven't seen any troops. So that's the extent of the help from Russia to Iran.
1: What have Russian officials said about any of this?
0: Of course, Russian officials publicly deny any involvement in the Iran war. Last week, a reporter asked Russia's foreign minister, Sergei Lavrov, whether his country is helping Iran, and this was his response.
3: Nice hairstyle.
0: Might be a little bit difficult to hear, Marco, but he says nice hairstyle. He's speaking to a female reporter and he's dodging the question, of course.
1: Yeah, that's what I thought I heard. Deflection, a game that Lavrov is pretty well versed in. Why hasn't Russia become more directly involved militarily in this war? What's holding them back?
0: Yeah, Russia sees Iran as an important strategic partner in challenging the U.S.'s influence in the region. But let's not forget that it is also bogged down in its own war in Ukraine. It also doesn't want to risk any major escalation with the U.S. And another point, Marco, is that Russia has a lot of economic influence in the Middle East that it doesn't want to jeopardize. Let's have a listen to Nikita Smagin again.
2: There are lots of countries in the region that won't welcome this kind of cooperation, like Saudi Arabia, like Emirates, like Turkey, and Russian trading with these countries. The significance of these countries for Russia are much bigger, by far bigger than Iran.
0: So in other words, Russia does help Iran, but in limited ways.
1: So Shirin, at this level of Russian support for Iran, what could it mean for the future of this war?
0: It's unclear where this war is headed. President Trump has announced this war over many times, only for it to continue. There seems to be no definitive strategy to end it. And for Russia, it wants to influence the trajectory of this war, but not to get involved directly or too deeply. Smagin says in the end, Russia's support, like for example, the drones that we've been talking about and the satellite imagery, is not going to significantly change what happens on the ground.
2: It can make Iranian strikes more accurate. But actually, it won't change the whole picture. It won't change the balance of power.
0: Over the weekend, President Trump said that he's calling off a plan to carry out major airstrikes on Iran. But today, he sounded frustrated again, writing on social media that Iran only wants to negotiate with the Omanis, not the U.S. And it seemed from his post that yet again, we are at an impasse to end this war.
1: The world's Shirin Jafari. Interesting stuff. Thank you very much for this update.
0: You're welcome, Marco.

0: Hidden in the mountains of central Slovakia, the tiny village of Vikolinec has become one of the country's biggest tourist attractions. 30 years ago, the town's distinctive wooden houses received UNESCO World Heritage status. Now some residents feel that protecting these centuries-old, unique buildings has come at the expense of the community that still lives in the village. DW's Rob Cameron sends this report.
1: The steady tap of chisel against wood echoes through a house in a village lane, a timeless scene that attracts a steady stream of tourists. It's a fitting soundtrack for Vukolinec, a mountain village where traditional crafts are still practiced, mostly for the benefit of tourists, among rows of centuries-old wooden houses. But behind the postcard image lies an ongoing quarrel over the village's future. Anton Sabucha has spent his entire life here.
2: Before all this UNESCO frenzy began, life here was much quieter. People had their own rhythm of life. They weren't constantly interrupted by tourists. And when a photographer, an artist, or a writer came here, they came with humility and behaved respectfully. They weren't pushy or rude.
1: Sitting beneath an awning outside his home, Anton leafed through an old history of the village while his wife served homemade pastries. He pointed to a photograph of himself as a boy, surrounded by neighbors. Around 200 people once lived here. Today, only 17 remain year-round.
2: For the average tourist, they're just wooden houses. For us, they're people. We know exactly who lived in every house.
1: UNESCO didn't create tourism here. Vukolinec had already been a protected folk reserve during the communist era. But after joining the World Heritage List in 1993, visitor numbers exploded. Today, around 100,000 people visit every year. Many are welcome, says Anton. Others ignore signs asking them not to photograph private homes or wander into gardens. Recent international headlines suggested the village wanted to leave UNESCO. But the reality is more nuanced. Anton's campaign appears to be supported by only a handful of residents. But while calls to leave UNESCO are a minority view, frustration over tourism is much more widely shared. Local officials insist they're listening. Miro Parobek is in charge of tourism for the town of Ružomberok, which administers Vukolinec as one of its municipal districts. Parobek and his colleagues insist the answer isn't abandoning UNESCO, but managing tourism better. Large festivals have already been replaced by smaller cultural events. The town is seeking Norwegian funding for a new park and ride below the village, as well as restoration of traditional terraces and converting the old school into a community centre. The tourists I spoke to knew nothing of the controversy, but many understood why residents might become weary of living here. They also felt Vukolinec was unusual precisely because, unlike many open-air museums, people still call it home. UNESCO has removed sites from its World Heritage List only 3 times because they lost the outstanding universal value for which they'd been recognised. There's never been a case of a community simply asking to leave. The real challenge isn't preserving the houses. It's preserving a way of life for the people who still live inside them. This is Rob Cameron in Vukolinec, Slovakia.
0: That story comes to us from DW's Inside Europe podcast.

0: Getting from point A to point B takes up a certain amount of time in most people's day. That amount of time, though, is surprisingly consistent, regardless of where in the world you live, what mode of transportation you use, or how much money is in your bank account. The average daily travel time globally, 78 minutes. That's according to research from the Institute of Environmental Science and Technology at the Autonomous University of Barcelona. Eric Galbraith led that research. I spoke with him when it was first published in the fall.
1: So this actually grew out of an earlier study called the Global Human Day, where we were trying to characterize all of the time that all humans in the world spend in the full range of activities.
0: When you say activities, what are we talking about? Like going to work, shopping, taking kids to school, that kind of thing?
1: That's right, everything. And there was a lot of interesting things in there, but one of the things that really jumped out at us was the fact that across the countries in our sample, regardless of how wealthy a country was, the average amount of time traveled by people within the country didn't really vary.
0: 78 minutes on average is a metric you came up with. Explain the basics of how you determine that.
1: Sure. So this is it's really just from compiling all of these surveys that have been carried out in different countries around the world, including time use surveys, but also economic surveys, and that just hadn't been put together on one page before. We also included, alongside the personal travel, the travel that was done for work. So whether people are driving taxis or buses, we put them all together in this one overall picture of human travel time.
0: I mean, the fact that we spend this time in transit and it doesn't really matter where you are in the world, financial means or mode of transport, it is surprising. Why is it so consistent, though?
1: So I should say we were not the first people to notice this. It was a surprise to us when it came out of the data because we hadn't heard about this before. But it turns out that in the urban planning literature, this had been pointed out as early as the 1970s. Originally, this was noticed in the United States, but then they expanded these surveys and they found that it was pretty much true with cities wherever they looked. People seemed to travel for about the same amount of time. And so people proposed that there was a travel budget, a certain amount of time that people were willing to spend traveling, and that was fixed. But then, of course, scientists being scientists, they argued with each other. They said, oh, that's not quite right because, look, people have been traveling less in the Netherlands this year than they did the year before. It's not actually constant. And so somehow the idea got lost. But so really when we've come back to this, we've seen, wow, this is actually even more extensive than they thought. And it really does seem to be some kind of universal tendency. And that doesn't mean that everybody is traveling for the same amount every day. Of course, that's not true. So yeah. It's not that it's universal and constant, but it's very consistently pulled towards the central value of about 1.3 hours per day altogether. And it's got to show some kind of basic psychological features, something like we like to travel for a certain amount, but not too much.
0: Is there kind of an intolerance to going above 78 minutes?
1: There's definitely got to be some kind of intolerance. Absolutely. I mean, you know it. I know it. You get frustrated when you're spending hours in traffic. No, it's unpleasant. You feel like you're wasting your time. We do find that, you know, in some countries, people do travel more on average. South Korea stands out as, you know, at the top end of the scale, where people are traveling more than an hour and a half per day on average. So again, it's not that it's a fixed constant, but don't fall that far from the central value, no matter what else is going on. And this happens despite cities having very different urban designs. You know, there are some of these places people are traveling by high-speed train. Some of them they're driving everywhere. Some of them they're mostly walking and traveling by bicycle. Some of the cities are very compact. Others are sprawling over huge distances. But despite all of these things, people are traveling for about the same amount of time.
0: Yeah, I mean, I know a guy who voluntarily commuted 2 hours each way from South Jersey to New York City. I also spent time in Lagos, Nigeria, where no one wants to be stuck in traffic for 4 hours, 5 hours a day, but they do. Do you know if these numbers have gone up or down in recent years? Because I think of the pandemic when travel times for commuting anyway dropped drastically as people work from home. And we also know it's been hard to get people back in offices. How did that and how does it continue to impact the numbers?
1: Yeah, so the pandemic was really a huge shock to travel times. And that was something that we looked into. We found that there were actually compensations in the travel time. So even though people were traveling less for commuting, they undertook more voluntary travel. You know, if I think back to the pandemic, I remember that feeling of going stir crazy. I just had to get out of the house and go for a walk, you know, do something. And that really shows up that people compensated for the lack of commuting.
0: So what insights can we derive from the statistic as we think about the future of transportation while also trying to wean ourselves off of the reliance on fossil fuels?
1: So this has really important implications for the use of energy in travel. We often think that by increasing fuel efficiency, such as raising the miles per gallon of a vehicle, we can improve the energy, you know, consumption, get that number down. But in fact, what really matters is the energy consumption per hour of travel. Because on average, societies are just traveling for about the same amount of time, no matter what kind of technology they're using. So the important thing is how much energy is that technology using per person, per hour. And that is the number that at the end of the day is going to determine the overall energy consumption, regardless of what else happens. Doesn't matter how the city changes in other ways, what kind of technology comes. That is a number that I think you can really count on, that number is not going to move very much. So it's the energy consumption per hour that matters.
0: Eric, what's your daily travel time?
1: But it's in flux right now.
0: You're still calculating it.
1: It tends to be a bit less. I go for about an hour.
0: Yeah, mine is pretty crazy. It's either 25 minutes or 25 seconds, depending on where I'm working from. Anyway, Eric Galbraith is a researcher at the Institute of Environmental Science and Technology at the Autonomous University of Barcelona. Thank you very much.
1: Real pleasure.
0: I spoke with Eric when the research project he led was published in the

0: Still to come, gauging the mood at World Pride in Amsterdam just days after the attack on Berlin's Pride Festival. That's just ahead here with The World.
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2: Wherever you are on vacation, WRP is with you 24 hours a day on DAB+.
0: This is The World. I'm Marco Werman. The two-week World Pride event is currently taking place in Amsterdam. The LGBT plus festival combines activism with some seriously hard partying. Hundreds of thousands of visitors from all over the world are expected to attend the daily events, but this year, sadness has ushered in the celebrations. Just before World Pride began in the Netherlands, there was the deadly terror attack against a Pride festival in Berlin, Germany. Jamie Fullerton went to Amsterdam to hear how Europe's queer community is responding.
3: Can I get a bit of a drum roll?
4: There's a glittery, sporty party going on in central Amsterdam on a stage next to a canal. 20 drag queens are competing in the handbag throw. Rather than sneakers and shorts, costume choices include fishnet tights, luminous green wigs, and immense layers of lipstick.
3: Excellent throw there. The judges are... Oh, we've got two concussions down the front here.
4: Other events at the open-air party include the stiletto sprint and bitch volleyball. It's called the Drag Olympics, and it's one of countless parties taking place in the Netherlands capital city for World Pride 2026. World Pride was founded in 2000 and takes place every 2 years in a different host city each time. Sometimes it's criticized for becoming too corporate, with banks and drinks companies sponsoring events. But it's still a place for partying, protest, and celebration of the queer community.
5: Welcome to the 22nd International Drag Olympics. We're living in very dangerous times at the moment. Berlin attack at Pride last week.
4: That's Jennifer Hopeless. Hopeless with two Zs. Real name, Richard Keldoulis, the Drag Olympics organizer.
6: Now it's one of the favorite things because it's just so stupid, you know, and it's funny to combine drag and sports. And
4: we meet backstage. Keldoulis says that with around 1 million people reportedly visiting Amsterdam for World Pride, the city is buzzing with parties.
6: Pride is always really busy, and this year it's crazy. Like, all the venues are packed. There's just people everywhere. And of course we had the horrible event that happened last week in Berlin, so it's made everyone a little bit wary.
7: So from overseas, big story over the weekend, the suspect in that deadly Berlin Pride attack shot and killed in a confrontation with police.
4: The weekend before I went to Amsterdam, a person drove a vehicle into the crowd at Berlin's Pride celebrations. Soon after, police shot a 21-year-old male suspect to death. World Pride Amsterdam quickly added memorial events to its schedule. Minutes of silence were held. Flowers were laid. People who were at Berlin Pride gave speeches in Amsterdam.
8: Fear won't stop us. Hate won't stop us. We will celebrate Pride.
9: Thank you.
4: Amsterdam authorities say they amped up security for World Pride. Many people hear talk of there being a defiant edge to the gatherings due to the Berlin killing.
10: Bamber, Bamber Delver.
11: After all the art.
10: Yeah.
4: I meet Bamber Delver outside Amsterdam Central Station. He's an author launching a book about queer Amsterdam at World Pride.
12: Did the news of the Berlin attack change the tone and the atmosphere of World Pride in Amsterdam this week?
10: It's more serious. A lot of meetings start with 1 minute of silence. But then we roar.
4: So World Pride has panel talks about human rights and a festival headlined by Madonna and Paris Hilton.
10: Well, even partying is also a protest because it's about visibility. And I think one of the biggest issues or one of the biggest things about our communities is also dancing, partying, singing. So we won't stop this. But at the same time, we have much more of a mission.
4: Delver says that the Berlin attack was shocking, but not entirely surprising.
10: We have always been beaten up. But we don't go anywhere. We just stay here and we go back. So this is what we do.
4: Delver and others at World Pride talk about homophobia being on the rise globally. Some link it to the recent rise of right-wing politics in Europe, the US and beyond. Despite the shadow cast by the Berlin killing, the atmosphere at many World Pride events is joyous. Rainbow flags hang from windows. There seems to be a fabulous DJ party in every open space. I watch huge boats full of dancers moving through the canals. On one boat, there are massive inflatable Trump and Putin effigies depicting the two world leaders kissing.
9: I think it's very important that the LGBTIQA plus community is visible.
4: I meet Boris Dittrich, a Dutch senator. In 1994, Dittrich proposed introducing same-sex marriage in the Netherlands. In 2001, it became the first country to legalize same-sex marriage.
9: Well, my view is that what you gain, you can lose again. And we see that, for instance, in the United States with politics, things that were accepted now all of a sudden are at risk again. There is a backlash going on, and then we have different parts of the world like Russia. And
11: do you think events like World Pride in Amsterdam can actually have an effect on global issues like that?
9: As a matter of fact, I'm sure that it has an effect. I also worked, for instance, in a country like Cameroon in Africa, and I remember very clearly when I was visiting an LGBT organization, and they showed me a film of the Amsterdam Canal Pride, and you saw boats and people dancing, and they told me, we would love to live in a country like that.
6: We all feel this rising intolerance, we all feel less safe on the streets, the right-wing extremists, the crazy religious fanatics. We're living in dangerous times.
4: Europe's LGBTQ plus community was recently under deadly attack. But according to Richard Keldoulis, a.k.a. Jennifer Hopeless, invisibility is not a viable response.
6: I think the last thing we want to do is take down our rainbow flags and be invisible again. So people are determined to go out and celebrate.
4: The crowd at the Drag Olympics seems to agree.
5: I call on the world to lay down their weapons and celebrate the Drag Olympics.
4: For The World, I'm Jamie Fullerton in Amsterdam.
0: And this quick update before we leave you today. Over the weekend, most of the 60,000 or so migrants who had breached Spain's border returned back to Morocco. This took place in Ceuta, the small Spanish city on Morocco's Mediterranean coast. Last week, tens of thousands of migrants overwhelmed a border fence there. Others swam around a breakwater barrier. In the surge, dozens of migrants drowned or were killed in a stampede. Spanish authorities told them there was little prospect they would be allowed to stay, and most had walked back into Morocco by yesterday evening. Still, about a dozen holdouts have refused to leave Ceuta. The incident reignited debate about immigration in Europe, with Spain's prime minister blaming human trafficking mafias for what happened in Ceuta. We'll keep you updated on developments there. The World is produced by GBH and PRX, broadcasting weekdays from the Nan and Bill Harris studio in Boston. 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We are at The World News GBH. I'm Marco Werman. Thank you for listening. We'll see you again tomorrow.
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1: Hello, I'm Rebecca Zanbergen.
2: And I'm Chris Howden. Coming up on As It Happens.
1: Painted into a corner, prosecutors reject the president's theory involving a former Olympian, and the case against the alleged Washington, D.C. reflecting pool vandal evaporates. His lawyer tells us there should have been a lot more reflection before charges were laid.
2: And coming up for error, from an imaginary time zone to a case of canine mistaken identity, we've raided our archives for some of our favorite stories about mistakes and mix-ups in a special edition of As It Happened.
1: Those stories and more coming up on the Monday edition of As It Happens.

0: From Feature Story News, I'm Rebecca Bunsen in Mumbai. European Commission President Ursula von der Leyen says there should be united action on border security following the influx of tens of thousands of migrants from Morocco into Spain's enclave of Ceuta last week. The death toll from the mass border crossing stands at least 72. US President Donald Trump has warned Iran that the current standoff represents Tehran's last chance to reach a deal, saying he wants to give every remaining opportunity before decapitation. Tehran has denied any direct talks with Washington are underway. There are now signs, however, that some within the Trump administration may be questioning whether the strategy of maximum military pressure can succeed. Jigruti Dave has more from Washington.
1: If you look, Iran, they've suffered through bombing, sanctions, they've had their senior leadership taken out in strikes, and yet they continue to fight US demands. And that Iran is likely banking on the US tiring of the war first by, say, running low on weapons or public goodwill in the run-up to the November midterm. So perhaps there is a sense that military pressure is unlikely to make Iran give up control over the Strait of Hormuz, because it realises that this is crucial leverage it has. And so from this report, you have a sense that maybe the administration recognizes this and is considering that maybe they need to think of alternatives.
0: The US Central Command says it has now redirected 44 commercial vessels under the naval blockade of Iran, up from 35 the day before, as the dispute between Washington and Tehran extends to control of the Strait of Hormuz. Iran says it is in the final stages of talks with Oman to establish a temporary shipping route through the waterway, but President Trump rejected Tehran's assertion that it controls the strait, saying it should be fully open. Nick Harper has more.
2: Seeming very frustrated on social media earlier, he accused the Iranians of giving their usual blather. That's over their statements that they controlled the Strait of Hormuz. Donald Trump pushed back, saying it was completely controlled by the United States. And when he was asked in the Oval Office about the situation with the talks on the Strait of Hormuz, he said that they were happening right now and that the Strait of Hormuz should be completely open by tomorrow. Iran has consistently, over the last month, since the ceasefire and the MOU fell apart at the beginning of July, have consistently said the diplomacy is essentially dead. There is no talks happening in the background, even though Donald Trump, on a number of occasions, has claimed that it is still happening. So again, we have really that cycle, but also trust issues developing. Because while the US president continues to claim that diplomacy is underway, and while Iran continues to say it isn't, it's really a situation of who are you going to trust? And I think many in here in the US wouldn't be trusting Iran, but perhaps their patience and their trust with the US president is also wearing a little bit thin.
0: From bureaus worldwide, this is FSN.
3: Hello, I'm Rebecca Zanbergen, sitting in for Neil Cooksall.
4: Good evening, I'm Chris Howden. This is As It Happens. Tonight,
3: waiting for the smoke to clear, wildfires have forced more than 5,000 British Columbians out of their homes. I'll talk to an evacuee who fled the flames in the Okanagan region.
4: Deflecting pool. A former Olympic canoeist was in deep trouble over damage done to a certain shallow pool in Washington, D.C. But now prosecutors say the case against him does not hold water.
3: Small wonder. We talked to a surgeon who recently put a fetus's intestines back in its body while it was still in utero. He tells us all about his tiny clinical trial that's making big waves.
4: Plus, Gaffeteria, in a special edition of As It Happened, will serve up some of our all-time favorite stories about mayhem, mix-ups, and mistakes.
3: Including main character Energy. A dog named Mouse is accidentally identified as a lion thanks to his flashy haircut.
4: And boom in busts. Inflation may be a problem at this year's Women's Tour de France. Some cyclists could be making themselves more aerodynamic by buying oversized bras and stuffing them. As it happens, the Monday edition, radio that gets down to bras tacks.

0: Residents of the Okanagan are holding their breath right now. Over the weekend, the Bradley Creek wildfire sent families scrambling, forcing thousands of people to evacuate their homes. In an update today, officials said the fire is still active and firefighters are working in areas that remain very dangerous. Many evacuees have found temporary shelter in Vernon while they wait for word on what's next. Amber Cardenas and her partner fled their home in the Okanagan on Saturday. We reached Ms. Cardenas in Vernon, B.C. earlier today.
1: Amber, how are you doing right now?
2: At this moment, I'm doing all right, but it's like, you know, minute to minute, hour to hour, you know, fine 1 second, and then just thinking about we did lose our home. We found out yesterday afternoon.
1: I'm sorry.
2: And it's pretty difficult to process.
1: You got that confirmation just yesterday?
2: Correct.
1: Okay. Take us back then to Saturday afternoon. When did you learn that you were in a dangerous spot and needed to leave quickly?
2: We were watching the fire since Friday. Some people in the community and friends saw it. We went and had a look at it. Thought it was, you know, small at the time, but obviously a lot of fuel as it was just a grass fire at the time. And we thought we were okay. There was no wind that night and it wasn't moving too fast. And Saturday morning came and the indicators, there was still no evacuation alert. So we thought we were in the clear. And what we were kind of hearing, both mixed things, is that it was going to be windy the next day, that it was, so far it was blowing southeast and like not in our direction because we were northwest of the fire. And changed pretty quickly, I guess. That wind started pushing it northwest, and I think around maybe like 12 o'clock is when we were kind of like, maybe we should start getting some stuff ready. Like, we had all our important documents in a box already, and we were evacuated in the White Rock Creek wildfire back in 2021. So kind of...
1: Yeah,
2: our house survived that, and we do controlled burns every year. Our family's been in the news for controlled burning in the spring, and we thought we were, you know, in a decent shape to vacate. But when it did come time, it was a lot quicker than we expected. You know, we thought we would have had a few hours.
1: Right. And when you left and you got on the road after you received... notice that you had to leave. What did it look like?
2: So we were packing up, and my brother-in-law, who's also on the volunteer Okanagan Indian Band Fire Department, he came through from 6 Mile and from the fire and got word that, you know, it's not stopping, and BC Wildfire, you know, there's not much they can do. They were attacking it all day with the aerial planes there, and didn't slow it down once that wind picked up. And he came to the house, and another volunteer firefighter came, and, you know, they're frantically telling us like we need to leave like within 5 minutes, and we were still loading stuff as much as we could, and we could just see the big plume of smoke coming over the hill. You can hear them exploding. Yeah, it was just getting dark from the smoke. All you could smell was smoke and flames around. Most of what, like, we each took a vehicle, me and my family. We loaded those as best we could and started driving down our driveway and just surrounded by flames.
1: You must have been terrified.
2: It was pretty surreal.
1: You know, I know you learned recently that just yesterday that the home did not survive the flames. This is your partner's childhood home, I understand. How is she holding up?
2: She's doing as best she can, just taking it moment to moment. We're just processing it as best we can. Like, it's our, you know, our livelihood and... our lifetime together so far that, you know, it just went up in flames. So
1: who are you turning to support from right now? Who do you have that's able to sort of give you the hugs you need right now?
2: Thankfully, a lot of people, extended family, we're both from large families. I'm originally from Penticton, and my home community is Penticton Indian Band, and my partner's home community is Okanagan Indian Band, and it's wonderful, people reaching out and checking, but it doesn't make it easier to accept it.
1: I know the evacuation center was extremely busy over the weekend. You tried to stay there initially, but it didn't quite work out.
2: We tried to get just the service for Friday night, just supports for meals and some rooming support, or like just gas on Friday to check in, but it was just so backed up and there was limited resources as it just happened so fast. I mean, the emergency support services volunteers were doing the best they could, but with their limited resources and time, it was, and so many people, like hundreds and hundreds of people, it just wasn't possible to get everyone a place or get them some funds for the evening. We were evacuated from in 2021 for like a month and a half. See, we know the process, but it's kind of unknown sometimes with them.
1: A month and a half is a long time too. You did have a home to go back to at that point. Where has your mind wandered so far? I know you're likely taking it day by day, but if you have a moment, what have you been thinking about?
2: It's my father-in-law's house, and really been thinking about, you know, could have, should have, would have, wishing it wasn't the circumstances that it is. Been pretty angry at times and sad and heartfelt too for other people who've lost their homes, because this shouldn't have to happen to people.
1: Amber, I appreciate you taking the time to speak with us, and we'll be thinking about you over the next weeks and months. Thank you for this.
2: Thank you so much. I appreciate it.
0: Amber Cardenas was forced to evacuate her home in the Okanagan. She's in Vernon, BC.

0: The reflecting pool at the Lincoln Memorial in Washington, D.C. isn't in the best shape right now, but at least David Hearn isn't going to go to prison for that. Back in June, after President Donald Trump had the landmark renovated, the one-time Olympic canoeist briefly touched the water. Mr. Trump had the pool painted what he called American flag blue for the 250th anniversary of the United States. When Mr. Hearn was there, pieces of its liner were floating on the surface. And after taking a look, he was arrested and indicted by a grand jury. But now the charges against him have been dropped. U.S. Attorney for Washington, D.C. Jeanine Pirro has reversed course and said there was no vandalism. The pool renovation was botched. Mr. Trump vehemently disagrees. On social media, he declared that, quote, there may have been some contractor difficulty, but the major damage was caused by vandals, unquote. Steve Levine is one of David Hearn's lawyers. We reached him in New York City.
1: Steve, your client no longer has to worry about prison time now for touching the reflecting pool. How does he feel?
2: He's obviously relieved, but that doesn't change the fact that for quite some time, several weeks, there was a lot of pressure put upon him. He has certainly suffered reputational harm, along with the collateral consequences that go along with being targeted by your own government.
1: What exactly did he do? If it wasn't a crime, what was the deed that was done that had President Trump especially so up in arms?
2: Davey, like many people, many curious folks around Washington, D.C., went to check out the reflecting pool and see what all of the hubbub was about. He, ironically, volunteers for the National Park Service. He is quite familiar with coatings and linings in water. And so he stopped by the reflecting pool, put his hands in the water. He was told by a National Park Service to take his hands out of the water, which he did. And then he was arrested.
1: And things escalated pretty quickly, didn't they?
2: They did. He was arrested, spent about 5 hours in detention that day. And then just a couple weeks later, he found out, just as America found out, that he'd been charged with a felony crime of destruction of federal property, which alleges that he did more than $1,000 worth of damage. He was facing up to 10 years in federal prison, if convicted.
1: Was it a tough legal defense that you had to come up with? I mean, what was it that was able to secure? I mean, I know a lot of things sort of changed rapidly all of a sudden, but what did you and your legal team do to prepare his defense?
2: I was very fortunate to be part of a wonderful team. As one of our members has called it, a dream team. I worked with Norm Eisen from Democracy Defenders Fund, Mary Dorman with the Washington Litigation Group. We hired an investigator. We hired an expert. We filed motion after motion after motion detailing the faults with this prosecution. And it was only after we filed the last motion, which was a motion for information of what went on in the grand jury, that just a few short days after the filing of that motion, the government filed its motion to dismiss.
1: Right. And in that court filing, the Department of Justice said that the Interior Department provided these documents that showed the contractor was actually to blame for the botched installation. It was not vandalism. And then it went on to say that the government wouldn't have sought this grand jury indictment had it known this from the start. So what do you make of that chain of events and how your client was at the butt end of all of this before a thorough investigation had even been conducted?
2: Even when the Department of Justice does the right thing, in this case, they did it the wrong way. To claim that this is all newly discovered evidence, that they would not have prosecuted the case if they had only had this evidence beforehand, it's outrageous.
1: Is that because you don't believe that you think they always had it?
2: Either they always had it, or if they didn't have it, what does that say about the competence of Department of Justice officials? They've admitted that they didn't do their homework. But the fact is, this case fell apart before they even indicted it. Mr. Hearn publicly showed a photo that he had taken of the damaged pool prior to his indictment. And that photo matched another photo that one of the government's own witnesses provided to the government after Mr. Hearn's visit to the pool. In other words, Mr. Hearn's before photo and the government's own witnesses after photo matched completely. They were identical, and they showed no damage that was a result of anything Davy Hearn did. So the government had to know, prior to indicting Mr. Hearn, he had done nothing wrong.
1: I know you want an apology from the federal government. Do you think that's something you might see?
2: Well, I think it's fair to say that Mr. Hearn would like an apology and then some. And he has options that are available to him.
1: And then some? Do you mean legal action?
2: Yes. All options are on the table. Mr. Hearn is considering those options once this case is dismissed.
1: Do you think anyone's going to pay because this case has been thrown out?
2: Right now, we're focused on getting this case thrown out. The government has filed a motion to dismiss without prejudice, which in effect means the government, if they change their mind next week, could refile charges. So we're preparing a response so we can prevent the government from refiling charges at some later date.
1: Just before you go, what do you think this case says about the Trump administration, the U.S. administration, and its judicial system right now?
2: I can talk about this U.S. attorney's office and this U.S. attorney for really a failure of leadership and her decision to pursue an innocent man. And that didn't just concern Davy Hearn. It should concern all of us.
1: Steve Levine, I appreciate your time. Thank you for this.
2: Thank you so much.
0: Steve Levine is the lawyer for David Hearn, who was accused of vandalizing the Lincoln Memorial reflecting pool. He's in New York City.

0: It is a very frightening diagnosis for parents to be. Gastroschisis is a birth defect where a baby's intestines grow outside its body. The diagnosis usually comes in the second trimester. In simple cases, it can mean surgery after birth and months of doctor's visits. In the most complex cases, it can mean death. UK mother Maisie Savage received a gastroschisis diagnosis when she was 20 weeks pregnant. Today, her baby is a healthy five-month-old named Theo, thanks to a groundbreaking surgical clinical trial at Texas Children's Hospital in Houston. Dr. Sandeep Keswani is a pediatric and fetal surgeon who operated on Ms. Savage. We reached him in Houston.
1: Dr. Keswani, how is Theo doing right now?
2: Theo is doing great. Thanks for asking, Rebecca. You know, Theo is now 5 months old, and as far as we can tell, is acting like a normal baby. So we're excited for the Savages and this new addition to their family.
1: Yeah. And so what was it like to see him, you know, sort of behave in this way 5 months in? You operated on this little guy, and now this is the way he's doing.
2: You know, I got to know this family around 22 weeks of gestation. And we operated on Maisie at 26 weeks of gestation. And then she amazingly delivered at term around 39 weeks. And when this baby came out, what a beautiful baby. And the normal sized at term, and just like every other normal baby, started feeding right away. And within 2 days was on full feeds. And on day three was out of the hospital. So I think that's the amazing part, that this kid with this kind of complex disease just looks like every other baby. Yeah. So we're excited for them.
1: It was your colleagues at Great Ormond Street Hospital in London who made the initial diagnosis, and then you had to work out if it was a simple or complex case. But initially, what was the prognosis?
2: You could tell, actually, to be honest, it doesn't even take a physician to look at this image, because the bowel itself was probably one loop of it was half of the size of the whole abdomen. So you can imagine how big that was. And so you know that that's going to be a very complicated type. It told us with almost certainty that this young boy was going to have a very complicated start to life, likely from historical averages, 3 to 6 months in the NICU, go on with some feeding disorders after that. And then even a small percentage of these patients go on to intestinal transplant. In fact, this disease is the most common cause for intestinal transplant in the United States. So we knew that Maisie and her family were in for, you know, a rough go of it.
1: And so how does the surgery work then?
2: You know, you and I, we all have this issue where our intestines are outside of our body at around 10 to 12 weeks. And then most of us rotate back in and they're in the abdomen. And that doesn't happen in patients with gastroschisis like Theo. And so the issue really actually isn't the defect. Surgeons can fix that. It's the fact that these intestines don't work. And it's likely because it's caused from the amniotic fluid floating in that, or maybe tightening at the ring. And so the idea is to go back in around 26 weeks and gently get access into the uterus, take out the amniotic fluid, and then gently put air in, and then slowly put the bowel back in, loop by loop. And then with the defect that's left right by the umbilical stalk, close that skin. So that way, the anatomy is what it should be at that gestational age. And then they hopefully have as much time as like a term delivery, like Maisie was almost 13 or 14 weeks until she delivered. And so the bowel was recuperating inside, wasn't exposed to the amniotic fluid, had good blood supply. And this is what happens when the baby comes out. It becomes normal.
1: You do the surgery and then she continues to have the baby inside, has a vaginal birth, and everything's okay.
2: Correct.
1: Yeah.
2: Correct. And so it's the vaginal birth part that's nice, because when you don't make it a large incision on the uterus and you use this minimally invasive technique, these moms can have a vaginal delivery if indicated.
1: The surgery itself sounds extremely risky, is it?
2: So the thing is, in the way, like, what do we tell moms? Because we've only done a handful of these. This is the beginning of this trial. This is the only place in the world that's doing under this trial environment. But we do tell them to make them feel better.

0: upfront, honest conversation about the risks and benefits, and especially when we're talking about something that is not proven. We've done a couple of more other ones, and they've also had some positive outcomes, and so that was somewhat reassuring. But still, if somebody told you that you're going to be the third patient in the world to get this under the trial, it raises some angst. But I mean, they were champions. Maisie is the champion of mothers. If she could get a trophy, she should.
1: And so Theo went home after 3 days. Did I hear that
0: right? Home is a figurative word. You know, sure. They were, so because it's a trial and because we need to make sure that, you know, we're taking care of the patient, we asked them to stay in Houston for 30 days. We also had great partners at Great Ormond Street. And so we knew that when we sent her back to London, that she was going back to, you know, top-notch care. And so we asked her to please stay, but the baby left the hospital at 3 days, just like any other baby that had a vaginal delivery. It was really remarkable.
1: And did you know right away when you did the surgery, okay, this was a success, or did it take Theo being born for you to realize, oh yeah, this was brilliant?
0: I think it would be foolish if I said. I mean, you want to hope, of course, you know, hope for the family, hope for yourself, and hope for the surgery. But at the end of the day, the proof is in the pudding. He needed to feed, and he needed to be able to gain weight with those feeds, and he needed to get out of the hospital, and he did all of those things. So to be totally upfront when it comes about, is it a success? I think that Theo needs to become like a year old. And that's why we follow these patients very closely in this trial up until a year, because we want to make sure that what we're saying is really true. And so far, there's been no mark that this suggests that this baby isn't just like every other baby.
1: Do you keep a picture of Theo on your desk?
0: Absolutely. Absolutely. I have a whole wall of happiness.
1: I'm sure you do.
0: So to say.
1: Okay. Dr. Keswani, thank you very much for this.
0: It's been absolutely my pleasure. Thank you so much for including us.
2: Dr. Sandeep Keswani is the Associate Surgeon in Chief of the Division of Pediatric Surgery at Texas Children's Hospital. We reached him in Houston.

Kraftwerk with Tour de France, a celebration of cycling itself, as evidenced by the bicycle sounds. And you know what sound we don't hear in this joyous reflection of pure athletic competition? The sound of shenanigans, the sound of monkey business, the sound of bra boosting. The women's Tour de France began on Saturday in Lausanne, Switzerland. The first day's race was what's known as a flat stage, meaning a course without climbs. But for some cyclists, it wasn't a flat stage at all. It was a buxom stage. Those cyclists allegedly gave themselves an unfair advantage by engaging in what's known officially as chest fairing and known in the back alleys of bike riding as bra boosting, breast bolstering, or bust bamboozling. Okay, it isn't really either of those last two things yet. I got a little carried away. Bra boosting, though, is apparently a thing. It means wearing an oversized bra, which you've stuffed during a race. That sounds like it would make you less streamlined, but apparently if you stuff the bra scientifically, it cuts down on wind resistance just enough to save you 0.78 seconds per kilometer. And at the Tour de France, every split second counts. You might hope professional cyclists would be bosom buddies. Now we learn some might be bosom fraudies. After only 3 days of this year's Tour de France FOM, there are already rumors of bra boosting. Some teams are recommending competitors' chests be inspected immediately after a stage concludes. For obvious reasons, that's controversial, but the race must be clean. We can't have some athletes playing checkers while others play three-dimensional chess. Here's Melanie Durant with good stuff.

0: Melanie Durant with Good Stuff.
1: We're going to take a short break now. When we return, will blunders never cease? We've got a special edition of As It Happened, a deep dive into the archives for a collection of some of our favorite stories about mistakes and mix-ups.
0: A planned trip down under to sunny Australia winds up down east in snowy Nova Scotia, and a rare incident of Nebraska flying its freak flag high when someone flew the state flag upside down for 10 days on the state capitol building and no one noticed.
1: Stay tuned. I'm Rebecca Zanbergen.
0: And I'm Chris Howden.

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1: Hi, I'm Christopher Kimball. 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
3: Hello, I'm Neil Kirksall.
4: And I'm Chris Howden. This is As It Happened, the archive edition. Coming up.
3: Generous to their faults, sometimes an unfortunate mistake can result in an unforgettable story. We'll head into the archives to find some of the most interesting errors we've aired.
4: Living on A Island time, Janelle Comeau wrote a satirical article about Cape Breton Island establishing its own time zone. All the humans who read it thought it was truly hilarious, but Google's and Meta's artificial intelligence just thought it was true.
5: As a writer, we're some of the most affected by this generative AI, and it sort of felt like there was nothing we could do, but apparently we can. We can just feed it bad information and embarrass it.
3: The flap when it got flipped and left flapping, a Nebraska senator thought it was maybe time to give the much-derided state flag a fresh new look after it flew outside the state capitol for 10 days upside down, and no one noticed.
6: It's blue with a circle and a small picture in the middle of it, and I guess no one really pays attention to it, which is why I want to see our state flag changed.
4: And finally, bringing up the roar, people in County Clare, Ireland, were on high alert when a video circulated showing what looked like a lion roaming the area's forests, but it was actually just a dog named Mouse with an interesting haircut.
7: They left the mane on the animal, they left the bushy tail on the animal, and they shaved the animal all over, really, to trim up and look like a young male lion. And by God, did he look like a young male lion. Yeah.
4: As It Happened, the archive edition, radio that confirms that dog was not lion.

0: We here at As It Happens rarely make mistakes because we know they can be embarrassing. For example, if we said the Eiffel Tower was located in Paris, Texas, we would be inundated with email telling us we were wrong and we were silly fools. So it's important to... Pardon? Sorry, my director's just telling me there is an Eiffel Tower in Paris, Texas. It has a cowboy hat on top? Yeah, that feels a bit on the nose, but anyway, that's fine. So... Okay, if we said the Eiffel Tower was in Paris, Tennessee, that would be an egregious... What? It does? I bet it doesn't look anything like the... No, okay, it looks exactly like the one in Paris, France. I should have done some research before I started talking about the Eiffel Tower. But, you know, of course, mistakes happen. And you can dwell on them, or you can make the best of the situation. In which case, you get a good story, a lesson learned, and a call from As It Happens. In 2017, we had to ring up Milan Schipper, who boarded a plane in the Netherlands, taking off for an unforgettable trip full of beautiful beaches, sunshine, and summery good times in Australia, but landing in a place thousands of kilometers away from his intended destination during a snowstorm. Mr. Schipper talked to our former host, Carol Off.
1: At what point did you first suspect that you were not on your way to Sydney, Australia?
2: Well... quite late. That was when I was already in Toronto, and I saw the plane, and the plane was really small, so I figured, would that make it to Australia? But afterwards I checked the screen on the seat in front of me, and I checked the flight plan and everything, and then I saw the flight plan was going to go right and not left. Yeah, that was about the time that I realized there was another Sydney.
1: Sydney, Nova Scotia. You realized finally you were headed, you had booked a flight to Sydney, Nova Scotia.
2: Yeah, that's right.
1: How did you feel at that moment?
2: Well, I felt terrible. I think I sweared in my head for like 10 minutes. Yeah, but there was nothing I could do about it because I already... was up in the air.
1: How do you think you got this mixed up, or was it your fault?
2: Well, I guess it was my fault. I should have paid better attention, but my mistake was when I booked the flight, every flight to Australia was about 1,000 euros. I thought, okay, if it's 1,000 euros, I'll pay 1,000 euros. But then I saw one flight to Sydney, and well, that was 800 euros. So I thought, well, let's book that one. But that happened to be so much cheaper because it was to Canada.
1: Okay. Now, it is a very nice place. You're landing in a beautiful part of Nova Scotia, Cape Breton. And, you know, well, maybe not in March with the snow and the snowstorm, but there's pretty good hiking there.
2: That could be entirely possible, but I only saw the parking lot of the airport.
1: Okay, so when you're on the ground in Sydney, Nova Scotia, what did you do?
2: Well, I went to talk to one of the employees, and he helped me an awful lot. He did everything for me so I could go back to Toronto, and I only stayed in Sydney for, I think, like 5 hours, and then I went back to Toronto.
1: And what did you stay in Toronto?
2: No, I stayed there for another 12 hours because I couldn't book the next flight to home yet. And eventually I went back to Amsterdam, where my dad picked me up and brought me home.
1: What did your dad say when you got home?
2: He felt really sorry for me, but he thought it was something only I could do, such a thing.
1: Well, if it's any consolation to you, I don't know if we did a bit of research, there are other people who have done the same thing as you, and you're not even the first person from Holland who's done this. Apparently it was a grandfather and his grandson who did the same thing in 2009.
2: Yeah, I heard about that too. But while I was there, a woman from the United States also, she also wanted to go to Sydney, Australia, but landed in Sydney, Nova Scotia.
1: Was she there?
2: Yeah, she was there. She had made the same mistake as I did.
0: From 2017, that was Milan Schipper talking to Carol about flying to Sydney, Nova Scotia instead of Sydney, Australia. And ever since that moment, Cape Breton has worked to set itself apart from other Sydneys, and for that matter, from the rest of Canada, by establishing its very own time zone. It's 12 minutes ahead of Halifax and 18 minutes behind Newfoundland. That's not true. But in 2025, Google's and Meta's AI-generated search results said it was. And their source was the satirical Canadian news site The Beaverton. The Beaverton's source was writer and comedian Janelle Comeau, who wrote the article.
3: Janelle, time zones are a pretty big deal for us here at As It Happens, so let's just do a quick check. What time is it in Cape Breton right now?
4: Well, that's tough to say.
3: Is it?
4: I guess it depends who you ask, apparently. Officially, it's 5:20.
3: Okay, thank you. Ish. And a couple seconds. Okay, Fief, yep. We got that out of the way. Explaining jokes isn't the most fun, I know, especially for those who make those jokes. But for our listeners who haven't read your Beaverton piece, and it's not a new one. It's been the piece was published a while back, right?
4: Came out sometime last year.
3: Yeah. What's the crux of it?
4: So the crux of it is poking fun at maritime time zones. So I think most people hopefully know that Nova Scotia and Newfoundland are half an hour off from each other, which is inherently funny, I think. So I wrote a piece to take it one step further, suggesting that Cape Breton Island was going to have their own time zone, that they were very tired of being ignored, and that they were going to be 12 minutes ahead of Nova Scotia and 18 minutes behind Newfoundland.
3: Obviously, yeah. And so when did you realize that Google and Meta AI were using your satirical piece to answer very real questions about time zones?
4: I had gone looking for some of my old Beaverton pieces just to gather some writing samples for myself, because it's tough out here for a writer in the world of AI. And I realized underneath the piece, there were sort of those Meta AI, you know, when you go on Facebook now and AI will prompt you like questions to give you more information. So I was clicking on them and I realized very quickly, like, oh, it's treating this as a real article. It was like, find out more information about when this time zone change will take effect. How will this affect businesses? I was like, oh my God, it thinks this is real. So I went searching on Meta, and sure enough, it was popping up. Yes, the time zone will be changing. It will be 12 minutes ahead. And I thought that was very funny. So I was like, surely Google was not also fooled by this. So I just Googled, does Cape Breton Island have its own time zone? And it popped up with, yes, it absolutely does.
3: Oh my goodness.
4: It's 12 minutes ahead of Nova Scotia.
3: And did you feel like a genius at that point, or just terrified?
4: Yeah, kind of like in between, like, this is very funny and like, oh no, like,
3: this
4: what
3: is
4: have
3: where
4: I
3: we're
4: done?
3: At. Yeah. But is any part of it heartening given, you know, you just mentioned how tough it is to be a writer in this time of AI, but the fact that it can't apparently detect satire or sarcasm at this stage, did that give you any relief?
4: I mean, it's a little alarming for anybody who uses these tools, and they're obviously, we don't have much choice about AI at this point. It's on our phones and our computers, whether we want it to or not. Mm-hmm. But it is a little heartening because as a writer, we're some of the most affected by this generative AI. And it sort of felt like there was nothing we could do. But apparently we can. We can just feed it bad information and embarrass it.
0: That was Janelle Comeau talking to Neil in 2025.

0: When we look back over those last two stories, we can clearly see that there are lessons to be learned. We now know to double-check flight information before buying a plane ticket and to never trust artificial intelligence. Making a change to ensure that we don't make the same mistake twice is really the most important part of making a mistake. It's what inspired Nebraska Senator Burke Haar to push for a redesign of the state flag in 2017, after it was flown upside down for 10 whole days without anyone noticing. Mr. Haar talked to guest host Helen Mann.
1: Senator Haar, how is it that a flag hangs upside down for 10 days without anybody noticing?
2: Well, we have a state flag that it's blue with a circle and a small picture in the middle of it, and I guess no one really pays attention to it, which is why I want to see our state flag changed.
1: Is it lack of attention or lack of clarity on the flag itself that might be the problem?
2: Well, I think it's probably a little of both.
1: So you described generally what the flag's like, but what are the symbols that are on the flag?
2: So it is blue, it has a circle, and it has a man in the foreground with a hammer and anvil, and then there is a shock of wheat, there is a steamboat and a train, and in the background are the Rocky Mountains.
1: How does that all fit on your flag?
2: Very small. That's the problem, is each one's so small that it's hard to differentiate what is what.
1: And are there any words on the flag?
2: Yep, it says, the great seal of the state of Nebraska, equality before the law.
1: That's a lot of words to fit on a flag, too.
2: Well, that's the other problem, right? A flag should be simple and easily identifiable.
1: So do you think a lot of people support the flag? That means something to them?
2: We would keep it as a state seal and not change it as a seal, but a state flag should be easily identifiable. It should be two or three colors, and it should be something that has something to do with the area.
1: And does your flag have any of those things?
2: It has two colors.
1: So that's a start.
2: Yes, but we want to improve on it.
1: Is it true that experts say it's one of the top five worst, or I guess the bottom worst flags in the country?
2: Yeah, it's one of the bottom five worst flags, and according to the North American Vexillological Society.
0: From 2017, that was Nebraska State Senator Burke Haar talking to guest host Helen Mann. You're listening to a special As It Happened, the Archive Edition. The next two stories demonstrate that mistakes can be proof of a job well done, maybe even too well done, like the scene Joey Lovergene created in front of his house in Chucky, Tennessee for Halloween, even though it was still September. In 2017, Carol talked to Mr. Lovergene about the startlingly realistic Halloween decorations that resulted in a visit from the police.
3: Joey, what were you doing when the police showed up at your door?
4: To be honest with you, I was asleep. And someone started pounding on the door. So I jumped up and threw some clothes on and opened the door to a police officer and looked in my yard, and there was three different police stations in my yard and two different ambulance stations.
3: What did the police think they had come to investigate? Why did they come to your door?
4: They actually called 911 and they had a dead body in my yard.
3: Someone had called 911 to say you had a dead body in your yard?
4: Yes, ma'am. They called 911 and said that there was a man laying by a garage with two bloody handprints dead.
3: And so we actually have that 911 call. We're going to play. Here's what it sounded like.
5: And there's a guy laying up on his driveway next to the house. There's two big bloody handprints on the side of the house. Well, he looks to me like he's dead. I don't know. I didn't stop. I just came on to work.
3: Okay, the caller says two bloody handprints, as you say, on the side of the house. Looks to me like he's dead. What was he talking about? What did he see?
4: I actually had made a decoration, which started out to be a joke to scare my wife. I took some old clothes I have and some old boots, and I stuffed everything with paper to make it look real, and then I tucked it under the garage door so it looked like the head had been cut off. And then I made some fake blood and put it up on the garage door.
3: Okay, Joey, so let me get this straight. So it looks as though it's you, because it's wearing your clothes. And
4: yes, ma'am.
3: It looks like the garage door has crushed your head.
4: Yes, ma'am.
3: And there's bloody handprints of yours on the door.
4: Yes, my actual handprints I put in the fake blood.
3: And this is what you did for your wife?
4: Yes, I was going to scare my wife.
3: Uh-huh. And did you?
4: No, actually it backfired. When I watched out the window, she looked at it and walked in and said, you haven't worn that shirt in years. So, I said, wow, you're not worried that I'm crushed under the garage door. You're worried how I'm dressed.
3: What did the police say to you when they arrived?
4: Actually, by the time I got outside, they were already laughing. And they had pulled the boot off of him to make sure there wasn't a person in there.
3: So I've seen the picture. It looks fairly realistic. So they must have thought when they arrived that they did have... Did they tell you how they approached it? Were they actually thinking they were going to need to do some emergency work here?
4: Yes, they actually came thinking they had a dead body.
3: Uh-huh.
4: They said they were fully prepared. That's why EMS was here. And then they were laughing and taking pictures. And I said, do you mind if I take a picture? They said, you better, because we are.
3: Oh, my joy. Well, I hope one day when someone calls 911, they don't think, oh, that's that crazy house.
4: Well, I'm praying I don't get hurt in the next month, because I don't think the police will come.
3: All right, Joe, it's great to talk to you. Thanks.
4: Yes, you have a great day.
3: You too. Bye.
4: All right, bye-bye.
0: That was Joey Lovergene from Chucky, Tennessee, talking to Carol in 2017. He may not have fooled his wife, but he did sound a little proud that he had done a good enough job to fool someone. Well, in 2025, more than one person around Ireland's County Clare area was fooled by a dog named Mouse and his haircut. At the time, Neil asked local forest manager John O'Reilly about the video he'd seen that prompted him to call the police.
6: So we had a timber harvesting crew working in a wood in County Clare in Ireland, which is on the west coast of Ireland. And some of the guys working in the woods had started to pick up on the fact that there was a large animal moving around the wood. They didn't get very good sight of the animal. He was moving in the distance, moving in the trees, not coming too close to their machines or to where they were working. But last week, one of the truck drivers was coming in early one morning to load up with timber. And all of a sudden, we see an animal, a fairly large animal, crossing the road. By the time the truck driver got his video camera ready to film the animal, he had crossed the road and was moving into the wood on the left-hand side of the forest and progressed on into the wood. But it sure as hell looked like a lion.
1: A lion.
6: Yes, it did.
1: So then you do the right thing as a citizen. You report this to local police. How did that conversation go?
6: The mere fact that I decided to go to the police kind of shows you how honest the video is, because, you know, it's very hard not to conclude that you have a 3, 4, 5, maybe a 10% chance that this actually is a lion, even though you actually don't believe it in your heart and soul. So, yeah, I said, listen, the smartest thing to do is what happens if, you know, kids are walking to school, so on, got to at least report it and let the police know that there are some big animal moving in the wood in that part of Clare. So, yeah, so I'm located on the east coast of Ireland. The incident happened on the west coast of Ireland. I had to report it in my local station. So I went into my local police station. I said, guys, you're not going to believe I have a video here. I'm going to show it to you. It's an honest video. It's not AI enhanced or generated.
1: Right.
6: It is a true video that one of our employees picked up this morning. And they were quite gobsmacked as well. They just look at it and they say, the evidence is there in front of you. It sure as hell looks like a lion.
1: So, but they did take your complaint seriously. It's good that you had that video evidence to get them started. And they took about a week to dig into things. What did they tell you?
6: Yeah, it took them a couple of days to explore the wood and see if there was a large animal moving around. I'd say at that stage, the owner had picked up on the video themselves and maybe was keeping what ultimately ended to be a Newfoundland dog, as you now know, and kept it maybe under lock and key for a while. But eventually the police did track down the owner of the large animal. Mm-hmm. And then you get the second photograph or video of the animal the police officer beside it.
1: So just in case our listeners missed that or are still trying to process, so the creature that everyone thought might be a lion but couldn't believe it was actually a dog, a Newfoundlander named Mouse. Named Mouse.
6: Correct.
1: just to increase the absurdity level. Yeah. What did you think when they said, no, actually it's a dog?
6: Yeah, well, the first thing when you look at the dog and you see the animal, you'd say, who in God's name shaved the dog to look like a lion? That really is the essence of what happened. It's a large animal, you know, shaggy animal. They left the mane on the animal. They left the bushy tail on the animal and they shaved the animal all over, really, to trim up and look like a young male lion. And by God, did he look like a young male lion.
1: Yeah. One,
6: you know, he did. He did a great job.
7: One description in one of the newspaper articles covering the story, I think, described it as an aggressive haircut. Do you feel that that's an appropriate?
6: I think that's very appropriate, yes. Very appropriate, yes.
0: That was John O'Reilly, a forest manager in County Clare, Ireland, talking to Neil in 2025. Now here's Faith Healer with I'm a Dog.

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1: You can also find As It Happens wherever you get your podcasts. I'm Chris Howden. 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
0: And I'm Rebecca Zandbergen. 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

0: I'm half awake. I slept right through the fall, and now it's Valentine's Day. And chocolate tastes like charcoal. It's time to take.
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2: A Paris court has rejected Russian television star Xenia Fedorova's appeal against a ruling that she must leave the country. It comes a week after French authorities accused her of acting as a conduit for disinformation campaigns orchestrated by Moscow to destabilize public order. The former head of the Kremlin-backed Russia Today, France, who's been under house arrest in Paris since last Wednesday, challenged three government measures: the expulsion order, a requirement that she remain in Paris and report to police daily, and a six-month freeze on assets. But an administrative court ruled that she had failed to demonstrate any of these measures caused her immediate and serious harm. And wildfires in the south of France have revealed a cache of 400 historic shells and munitions in the village of Le Porche, according to local authorities. Blasts during the fires, initially thought to be exploding gas cylinders, may have been World War II explosives detonated by the heat. More than 100 explosions were heard on the second night of the fire. Demining operations have now seen most residents return to their homes. However, the mayor of the area has said that certain areas are still off limits. WRP News, I'm Paul McNally.
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14: Hi, it's Maeve. In the late 90s, I was lucky enough to travel around Canada with my wonderful partner Claire. We'd already been up and down the East Coast, but we were going to make our way over for the fruit picking season in British Columbia. We made our way slowly over Canada and we got to Winnipeg and didn't like it much. So one morning we got up early and decided that we were going to hitchhike the rest of the way, 2,000 kilometres. We got onto the Trans-Canadian Highway and stuck our thumbs out. That day we got picked up by a lawyer, a student, a family, an Indian guy who turned the rearview mirror on to Claire, playing loud Indian music, and a bona fide serial killer, like just out of the movies. He was an 80-year-old guy with huge hands, and we climbed into his smashed-up Chevrolet pickup and got onto the bench seat and headed off. He proceeded to tell us stories of gun and alcohol running in the 60s and 70s over the Canadian and American border. He went on also to say that he was a renowned and famous butcher in the region, and that people would come from 50 or 60 miles away just to get his famous cuts of beef. Then he went on to tell us about all the ways that we might die while travelling around Canada. This included being bitten by rattlesnakes, caught up in tornadoes, or, but more than anything, being smashed to bits by a grizzly bear. He said a grizzly bear could literally rip our head off with one swipe of its huge paw. He told us that you couldn't outrun a grizzly bear. It could run even downhill at 50 kilometres an hour, and if it caught us, it would rip our arms off. He said, whatever you do, don't try and climb a tree. It would either shake the tree or simply just climb up, throw us onto the ground and rip our legs off. He said, do not stare or try to intimidate a bear screaming and shouting. This would just anger it and it would run over and rip our guts out. He told us all these ways that a bear could rip us apart. He said all you could do was just to stay calm, retreat slowly, do not look at the bear, cross your fingers, and once out of sight, run for your life. Otherwise, you're going to be a grizzly bear burger. Anyway, thankfully, after a short while, he dropped us off and said that we could stay at his if no one had picked us up in a few hours' time when he came past. No, thank you. Needless to say, we hitchhiked like we'd never hitchhiked before. And luckily, after a couple of hours, a guy called Doug picked us up. Now, Doug thought it was Friday when it was actually Thursday. And although he was going to drop us at the next town, we stayed with Doug for 4 days, all the way back to his hometown, Nelson, in British Columbia. And it was a wonderful, wonderful trip. We found somewhere to do fruit picking. And needless to say, we never got ripped apart by any grizzly bears. It was a wonderful trip in Canada. Now, I've chosen my song from that trip. We had 2 CDs on that trip. One was by a French singer called Florent Pagny, and the other was by, the CD was by The Verve, Luckily Enough for All of Us. I've chosen the song Lucky Man because I am a lucky man, and more than anything, I was so lucky to do that trip with the love of my life, Claire. So this song goes to you, it goes to all of you, and it more than anything, it goes to Claire. Je t'aime, ma chérie, avec tout mon cœur. And I promise one day I'll marry you. Enjoy, have a great day, and look out for those bears.

I like art. My favourite artist is a man called Francis Alys, A-L-Y-S. He's born in Belgium, been living in Mexico for many, many years. My favourite performance of his was he got a big block of ice about the size of a suitcase, and he started in a Mexican village in midsummer at dawn, and he pushed this big, big block of ice without stopping all day long through the sun, well into the evening, until this big block of ice had just turned into almost like an ice cube and then a puddle and then disappeared. It was to represent the struggle of South America against his rich, illustrious neighbours, powerful neighbours, and however hard they work, they seem to get nothing for it. He said, "It strikes a chord with anyone who has worked their entire life to no obvious purpose." And I heard that. First time I heard that, it meant so much, and I've always thought about it since. What has this got to do with bears? Well, I wanted to do some art. I can't draw, I can't paint, but I wanted to do my own little performance. So I went to charity shops and I bought lots and lots of teddy bears, weird looking things, cute ones, all sorts. I also went online and bought some very strong little magnets. I unpicked these teddy bears and put a magnet in each one of them, sometimes in the head, sometimes in the foot or in their hands. I put them in a rucksack, and I'd already planned in the city I lived where the metal bridges were, where the flagpoles, high metal lampposts, and I rode around on my mountain bike, stopping off at these points and just chucking these teddy bears as high as I could. They would stick at very peculiar angles. Some would hang off the bottom of bridges. I'd put two or three on some of these metal bridges. And then I rode off into the night, quite pleased with myself. I've often wondered who saw them. Did it make an impression? Did people wonder how they got there? Did they question things because of it? It was my little attempt at a bit of guerrilla art. And I've kept that a secret for about 20 years or more. So, listeners, I'm sharing that for the first time tonight with you. My song choice: I wonder what would happen if you got a caravan, filled it with fine china, delicate ornaments, and then got two bears, annoyed them, shoved them in the caravan, and locked the door. I wonder what they would do inside that caravan. Well, here is Captain Sensible and the Damned, and they have the answer.

0: Hang on, no, try again. I lost my nose now.
1: Hi, my name's Anna and this week's theme is bears. So when I was 19, my best friend Joelle and I, we were working out in Spain as a holiday rep. It was great fun. And then suddenly we were made manager overnight. And the reason for this was it turned out that the people, our team leaders, were pilfering the petty cash and spending it on beer and other things. So they got fired. But what's more of a mystery is our boss also turned out to be a crook. We never even received our wages. Oh yes, I'll send out your cash wages with the next coach load of guests from the UK. Did it ever happen? No. Also, he would not reserve all the places for some guests. So he'd be like, yes, there's been a problem. You know, there's an overbooking. So you need to get out of your apartment, go and sleep in the hotel lounge area, but don't let anyone see you. And you've got to give up your apartment for this family who's coming. So it was a bit of a nightmare, really. And it meant having to clear all our stuff out. So we put everything in suitcases, put it in a van and went to park in the hotel car park, except there were no spaces. So we had to park out on the street. And I'm like, we can't leave our cases out here. This is far too risky. This is all our stuff in there. And it was the changeover day, so we were all wearing our uniform. Anyway, the next morning we get up because no one would, they were all too tired. So there was no way they wouldn't get their own case out. They'd help me with mine. Come out the next morning, broken glass everywhere. The whole row of cars, including our van, had been broken into. And whose stuff had they taken? Mine, except a friend's camera. It was all my stuff, my case, and I had my favourite Levi's in there and I was stuck wearing this horrible, ugly uniform. But the thing that was most upsetting for me was my teddy bear, my lovely pink teddy bear with his little blue and white outfit that I'd had since I was a baby. He got stolen along with all my stuff and I don't think the thieves would have been interested in him, so he probably just got tossed aside in some ditch somewhere in Spain. He might still be there now, and it makes me very sad. So, yeah, all because of our dishonest boss who expected us not only to do that, but do a runner from the hotel without even paying them. So we didn't do a runner. We told the hotel staff who had become our friends, and they got their solicitors involved. So that's my story. My song is Victorian Ice by British Sea Power from their album Open Season, which features a bear on the front of it. We also have the teacup with this bear on the front of it. But of course, the mug says British Tea Power.

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1: Hello, my name is Ian, and I'm on a Go Beyond holiday in Estonia with a group of lovely people, and we're going to tell you all about bears. First up is Jesse. Jesse, what do you think about when you think about bears?
2: Winnie the Pooh, because not only is he a great friend to his many, many friends in the woods to buy a person, I like the fact that he gets along with Tigger, Piglet and Eeyore, and Mummy Kanga and Baby Kanga.
1: What about you, Charlotte? Hello, Charlotte. Tell me about what you think about when we think about bears.
3: I like bears. There's 8 different types of bears in the world. And I like Rupert Bear and Winnie the Pooh Bear and Paddington Bear. And I have my bear, who is my comforter and looks after me.
1: Hi, Jimmy.
4: Hi, I'm going to what bear? Gish Bear, or called Pumpkin. He was a happy bear. And then a bear said hello, and he said, why am I got a wheel on one of my things? I'm so lucky and I've gone nuts.
1: Oh, that's a good one. And Daniel, tell us your story.
5: You say the word bears and 2 types of bear come to mind. Black grizzlies, because they are stunning creatures. They are predators as well, so don't get in their way. They'll make a very grisly mess of things. And then another type of bear that comes to mind is a koala bear. It's the indigenous to Australia. I've held one myself. It was an amazing experience. They do like to feed in eucalyptus leaves and can be quite lazy because they move from one tree to the next. Some are primarily asleep most of the time. They are great specimens.
1: Steve.
6: But there, I thought, because you move around visibly, it's like a crab.
3: There's some songs about bears, like bears have the bear necessities, and the bears have a teddy bear picnic.
1: Anyone else want anything about bears?
2: Yes.
1: Bye. Jessica, home.
2: Please protect the other bears out there that are in captivity or in behind bars. They need your support and help. Thank you.
3: Yeah. And bears will give great cuddles.
1: Well, so, this is us in Estonia. Go Beyond. We're checking out. Big thanks to Jessica. Big thanks to Charlotte, Jimmy, Daniel, and Steve. Thanks for your contributions, and see you next time.

I've recently learned a new word, dialectic, which involves looking at two contradictory ideas and combining them to find the truth. It's a particularly useful concept with regard to bears, as they are the most contradictory of creatures. Take that exotic outlier, the panda, for example. On one hand, notoriously coy and sex avoidant, yet on the other, your average panda famously eats, shoots and leaves. Now, my personal contact with bears is somewhere between limited and non-existent, but I seem to have two quite contradictory clusters of knowledge about them. So, I know that if I encounter a bear in the wild, my life is in danger. So I should back away slowly, staying downwind so it won't smell me. If the bear approaches me, I should lie down and play dead, staying very still until the bear leaves the area. If it's a brown or grizzly bear, that is. If it's a black bear, playing dead will make its job very easy, simply allowing it to eviscerate you with a minimum of effort, thank you very much. No, with a black bear, you need to fight back vigorously, concentrating your force on its face and muzzle. Here's those contradictions again. Grizzlies play dead, black bears fight back. Or is it the other way round? My other cluster of knowledge about bears derives from such beloved literary characters as Paddington and Winnie the Pooh. So, from them, we know that bears are creatures of loyalty and kindness, loving and polite, obsessed by foodstuffs that can be spread on toast, curious, gentle, optimistic and generous, with distinctive signature clothing, whether it be duffel coats or little red t-shirts. So there you have it, bears, such contradictory creatures. Are they cuties or are they killers? But we don't have to decide between these options because we know about dialectic now. So there's no longer any contradiction in concluding that bears are cute, adorable, loving creatures who will not hesitate to tear you into shreds if you get in a muddle about whether you should be playing dead or smacking them in the face. Dialectic. Bears. Shall we listen to a bear singing? Look for

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Don't pick the prickly pear by the paw. When you pick a pear, try to use the claw. But you don't need to use the claw when you pick a pear of the big pawpaw. 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

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Yeah, cool it. 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And don't spend your time looking around for something you want that can't be found. When you find out you can live without it and go along.

0: Yeah, man!
1: Hello, this week's theme is bears. Now, I'm going to be telling a little anecdote, somewhat related to bears, maybe loosely, but I think it's fitting enough. A few weeks ago now, I was in Kenya. I was doing my dive masters, which is your first professional level of diving over there. I was working as a photographer, an underwater photographer, for a dive centre, and in exchange they were giving me my dive master's qualification. So as part of my job, if you like, being a dive master, I had to guide clients, scuba divers who wanted to explore the beautiful Kenyan coastline. I must say there's some very good diving off the Kenyan coast. Lovely turtles, anemones, lots and lots of nudibranchs, very beautiful things to see, dolphins. Anyhow, one of the days we had a Canadian diver come with us, and his name was Neville. And he came diving for 4 days, and I was often the dive master who guided him. I was the guide, I'd take them through the dive, etc. And he was a very experienced diver. And my one little pet hate of working in Kenya was a lot of the people who came to scuba dive, they were used to diving in tropical waters because the waters around Kenya are very warm. They were 30 degrees whilst I was there. And they'd be from places like the UK, America, but they had never ever scuba dived in cold water because, oh, it's too cold, and they were rich enough to be able to afford to go to all these tropical places and ignoring these beautiful places on their doorstep. So my aim whilst I was over there was to try and slightly convert these people to becoming, as we call, cold water divers. Anyhow, Neville was already a cold water diver, and he was a proper cold water diver. He dived in the lakes and the Canadian mountains in -1 degree water, even colder than that. He dived in the ocean in the winter of Canada, of Vancouver. He was the first proper cold water diver I'd met since being in Kenya. I asked him loads of questions, and he was, retired, relatively, about 65, I'd say. Very happy to chat to me, and not many people are interested in cold water diving. And yeah, just kind of over the course of these 4 days, did quite a lot of talking, mainly him, to be honest, but I was quite happy to listen. And he asked me to send him some photos I had taken whilst we were there. And when I sent him the photos, he says to me, I know someone who works for, I'm going to butcher the name of it, I can't remember how it goes, basically the Canadian Grizzly Bear Foundation. She writes all the guidelines for how one is meant to interact with these grizzly bears, etc. And she does ethical, eco-friendly tours, taking tourists to go see grizzly bears in Canada. I'm pretty sure she doesn't have a photographer and that she would really benefit from having a photographer. Would you like me to get in contact with her and see if she'd be interested in, you know, in having you work for her? So I was like, yeah, of course. And so we exchanged numbers and I'm still in contact with him. Still waiting to hear back about becoming a potential grizzly bear tour guide, which I must admit, I never thought was something that would happen in my life. And he is a very sweet man, and he keeps sending me pictures like I was sort of his grandchild, him and the Eiffel Tower, because he was travelling and going to loads of other strange places. That's my story of Neville. My song of choice is Ragged Wood by the Fleet Foxes. Here's to strangers and meeting interesting people.

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Hi, Kev the Poet here. Now, I'm going to start with a declaration that this week's topic of bears, I am going to be going way off where you thought one would go with it. And it's for two reasons. Firstly, I don't have any massive affinity with the animal, the bear. They're all right. I'm a take 'em or leave 'em kind of bear guy. But secondly, the word bear allows me to get something off my chest. So here goes. It's celebrities who call their children by peculiar names. Bear is becoming increasingly popular in the celebrity world. Grr, as a bear might say. The one that springs to mind is the son of the late One Direction singer Liam Payne and former Girls Aloud singer Cheryl Tweedy, Cole, Fernandez Vecini, or whatever her surname is these days. They named their son Bear. Now, I'm sure it was very cute when born. I mean, great genes. And maybe looked like a cute, cuddly teddy bear when it was born. But cute, cuddly teddy bears grow up and have to answer their name during register at school. And Liam, mate, you were born in Wolverhampton, so surely Dave or Tony was much more suitable. This all really took off with Bob Geldof and Paula Yates in the 80s, when they started naming their children things like Little Pixie and Peaches Honey Blossom. Michael Jackson, yep, Wacko Jacko, as he became more commonly known, called his son Prince Michael Jackson. Really? But he was always known as Blanket. Blanket! What the... And don't start me on those Kardashians. I suppose the Beckhams also need to be brought into this conversation. Naming their first child after where he was reportedly conceived is equally bizarre and disturbing. Although they do get a sort of pass on this one, as shortly after little Brooklyn was born, his proud parents appeared on an interview with Ali G, and it was for charity, where he posed the question to David and Victoria if they wanted Brooklyn to grow up to be a footballer like his dad, or a singer like Mariah Carey. Genius. It must be really tough to be the child of superstar parents. Yes, they have luxury all around them and will want for nothing, but with paparazzi everywhere and seeing your folks all over the papers and social media daily, it must be bonkers. They need all the support they can get. So if you are a mega celebrity listening to this and you are expecting, well, first of all, from all at Wild Angles, congratulations. But please don't call it Bear or Blanket or from wherever it was conceived. Think about the consequences, please. Right, I'm off to pick up my two little darlings from nursery. I'm just praying that Toad in the Hole and Butlin's Bognor Regis have had a great day. My song choice for this week, it's simple. It's Think by Aretha Franklin.

Back in 2006, I went to see Over the Hedge with my dad. Now, I can't remember whether it was this one or whether it was Open Season that we walked out of, but either way, I was scared of Over the Hedge. So since then, I've gone back and watched Over the Hedge properly. The story centres on RJ, a fast-talking raccoon who gets himself into trouble with a bear called Vincent. And basically, after accidentally destroying Vincent's stockpile of food, the raccoon RJ is given an ultimatum. Replace it all or be eaten by the bear to compensate. So to solve the problem, RJ persuades a group of woodland animals to go beyond the hedge that separates their forest from suburbia. So the animals are, you know, possums, porcupines, squirrel, tortoise. On the other side, they discover a very recognizable vision of suburban America. Perfect lawns, you know, big white houses, overflowing bins, loads of garages, supermarkets, and to the animals, it becomes a land of unlimited abundance and resources. Now, the main villain is technically the pest control man trying to get rid of the animals, but Vincent the Bear gives the story its deadline. You know, he's a huge, he's calm and patient, and he's always lurking in the background while RJ tries to gather enough food to save himself. But, you know, time is running out, and there's a particular scene where, you know, RJ dreams about the bear, you know, coming up to him at nighttime in one of the trees. I think I was scared. And I think also the film showed to the animals just how much of a paradise, I guess, suburbia was, with all the consumption going on and all the readily, you know, the readily available food for them. The bear scared me. Makes for a good story for my father to laugh at me for being scared for a university-rated film. But anyway, talking of supermarkets, one of my favourite places, this song was included in Over the Hedge. It's called Lost in the Supermarket. I guess a remake or an interpretation of the song by The Clash.

Hi, I'm Scott. Imagine you're hiking, enjoying the quiet woods, when suddenly, about 40 feet ahead, a bear steps onto the trail. Your heart hits your throat. Every instinct you have screams at you to do one thing: turn around and run. If you take nothing else away from this talk today, remember this: do not run. Running turns you into prey. A grizzly bear can outrun Usain Bolt, clocking speeds over 30 miles per hour, and they can chase you up a hill or down a mountain just as fast. To survive a bear encounter, you have to override your panic and use your brain, because your strategy depends entirely on the type of bear you are facing. First, try to identify it. If it is a grizzly or brown bear, it will often have a distinct muscular hump on its shoulders. If it's a black bear, it won't have that hump, and it's generally smaller. But regardless of the species, your first move is always to stand your ground and de-escalate. Talk to the bear in a calm, low, assertive voice. Say something like, "Hey bear, I'm here, it's okay." Wave your arms slowly above your head so it realizes you're human, not a prey animal. If you do have bear spray, and you should always have bear spray in bear country, get it out, pull the safety clip, and hold it ready. If the bear is standing still, begin to back away slowly, sideways, keeping your eyes on it. Do not make eye contact, which can look like a challenge. Now, if the bear actually charges and makes contact, this is where your strategy splits. If it's a grizzly brown bear, they usually attack out of defense. They are trying to neutralize a threat. You need to play dead. Drop to your stomach, lace your fingers behind your neck to protect your spine, and spread your elbows and legs wide so the bear can't easily flip you over. Keep your backpack on, if you've got one, as it acts as armor. Stay completely still and silent. Even if the bear walks away, wait several minutes before moving. If you move too soon, it might come back. If it's a black bear, playing dead will not work. Black bear attacks are incredibly rare, but when they happen, they are usually predatory. You must fight back. Use everything you have: branches, rocks, your fists, or, if you've got it, bear spray. Target the bear's face, nose and eyes. Make yourself big, loud and aggressive. So to wrap it up, bear spray is your best friend. It is statistically more effective than a firearm at stopping an attack. But remember the golden rule: if it's brown, lay down. If it's black, fight back. Stay calm, stay aware and respect their woods. Thank you. My song is "Pretend We're Dead" by L7.

0: Wild Angles was presented by Scott, Maeve, Anna, Johnny, Ian, Gary, Jasmine, Kevin, Joe, and Poppy. Music was by Johnny Rose. This has been a Go Beyond production.
1: His eldest daughter was born, the musician Aquaculture started asking questions about his own roots and realized he didn't have many answers. That search led him through Black history in Nova Scotia back to 1783. He's here to talk about what he learned. That's coming up on Q from CBC.
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0: trying to get done for the story. And I just happened to be a great match for what they needed this time. So I never thought I'd be stunt doubling, you know, Hollywood's leading man. And here I am. So it's pretty amazing for me. And, you know, one of the coolest things on my resume. And also, you know, Matt was just so lovely and humble to work with.
1: So give us a sense of the things you had to do.
0: Well, you know, you've got to be super ready and prepared to go. You don't get a lot of time when you're on these big productions. Everything's moving very fast and furious. So being physically ready and mentally ready is a huge deal. And oddly enough, it's not my first time fighting giants. Being a smaller performer, I've been hired a few times on different projects to fight giants. So it wasn't my first rodeo, so to speak, but this was definitely the coolest one, I would say.
1: And how crucial were these biceps? And were they specially developed for the part, or were they already pretty well honed?
0: You know, they were already pretty well honed. That's why I was chosen for that specific role. But obviously, when I found out, I definitely put in some extra work. I didn't have a lot of time, but I tried to get a bit more growth before I got there. So a lot of upper body strength workouts, and it all paid off. And I'm so happy that people are celebrating a strong female and muscles. And it's just been really fun for me.
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4: In 1837, a young Frenchman walked into the kitchen of one of London's most prestigious private members' clubs and proceeded to change the way that Britain thought about food forever. He redesigned the kitchen from scratch, invented cooking technology that had never existed before, fed thousands of starving people during one of the worst humanitarian disasters of the 19th century, and transformed the way that armies ate in the field. He was famous in his lifetime, celebrated, eccentric, larger than life in every possible way. Today, almost no one knows his name. This is Fabulously Delicious, the French Food Podcast. I'm your host, Andrew Pryor, and today we're revisiting the story of Alexis Benoit Sawyer. By the time we're done, you will understand why this man deserves to be mentioned in the same breath as Escoffier and Carême, and you'll see British food history differently. French culinary ambition differently. This one changed how I see food history. I think it will do the same for you. Alexis Benoit Sawyer was born at 10 p.m. on Sunday, the 4th of February in 1810, at home on Rue Cornillon in Meaux-en-Brie, in the northeast of France. Alexis was one of five children, the youngest of all boys, to father Henri Rocher Sawyer and his mother Marie-Madeleine Francoise Sawyer, née Chamberlain. At the time of Alexis' birth, though, only two of his four siblings were alive, his oldest brother Philippe and also Louis. His brother Paul died when he was 3 years old, and René when he was 8 days old. Both died before Alexis was born. Meaux-en-Brie, at the time of Alexis' birth, had a population of around 6,500 people. The area had a reputation for religious tolerance, and so was a good place for Protestants Emery and Marie, his parents, to settle with their family. One of the things you may know Meaux-en-Brie for would be obviously Brie de Meaux, which is a variety of Brie cheese. There are two AOC designations for Brie de Meaux: Brie de Meaux Fermier, which is made from milk from one single farmer, and Brie de Meaux Laitier, which is made from milk from different producers. There's also a very well-known mustard from the area, and which has nothing to do with food, but interestingly, there's the world's largest museum about World War I located in Meaux. It's called Musée de la Grande Guerre de Pays de Meaux. At the age of 9, Alexis was sent by his parents to a Protestant ministry and local seminary, as they thought he would be perfect for the religious life. Alexis rebelled against this environment. At the age of 11, he is expelled for having sounded the tocsin in the middle of the night. There is something to point out here, though, about Alexis' upbringing, and that is that some historians say that this account of Alexis going to seminary is inaccurate, mainly because the seminary was Catholic and Alexis and his parents were Protestant. Another reason given for this inaccuracy was that Alexis' father, Emery, had died on

Thursday, the 20th of August in 1818, when Alexei was just 8 years old. His mother remarried a year later, on Tuesday, the 22nd of June in 1819, to a farmer, Pierre-Nicolas Joseph Travail. All of this upheaval is perhaps the reason for Alexei leaving school and joining his brother. His eldest brother, Philippe, was a cook in Paris, and so Alexei, not coping in this scholastic environment, was sent to Paris to live with his brother in 1821. Philippe arranged an apprenticeship for Alexei at a restaurant that was run by his friend, Georges Rignon. This restaurant was located on Rue Vivienne, near the Bourse, which was the French Stock Exchange building at the time. Alexei left George's restaurant to work as the second chef at Maison Dieu, which was a large restaurant on Boulevard des Italiens. Within a year of working there, he was promoted to chef de cuisine, and he had 12 chefs working under him. And by the end of the 1820s, Alexei had left the restaurant and set up his own venture, providing grand and high-profile banquets for aristocratic French households. His career in 1830 was halted by the July Revolution in France. It's said that at the age of just 21, he was cooking at the French Foreign Ministry for a banquet given by the French chief minister. At the time of the revolution, when an armed mob broke in, unarmed but shaken, fearful for his association with the aristocracy, which now made him persona non grata and unemployable, his brother Philippe suggested that Alexei move to England. So, Alexei moved to London to work in the kitchens of royalty and aristocracy. But he left behind a young lady, Adelaide Lamont, and her son, who was recently born and who was the son of Alexei, Jean-Alexis Lamont. Later in life, he would change his name to Soyeur and drop the name Jean and would then be known as Alexis Soyeur, perhaps in honour of his father. Alexis's brother, Philippe, had been living and working in London for several years before Alexei came. There was a long tradition in England for the British aristocracy to hire French chefs for their households. The who's who of French chefs like Louis Estachund and Antoine Carême all worked for British aristocracy at the time. Philippe was the head chef of the Duke of Cambridge, the son of George III. The Duke's home, or mansion you'd call it, was at Cambridge House in Piccadilly. And in 1831, Philippe secured Alexei a junior post at the kitchens in Cambridge House. At Cambridge House, Alexei would move up in the rankings from post to post in the kitchen over the next 6 years. He then became the sous chef in the kitchens of the second Marquis of Waterford. Then he procured a position at Stafford House, now known as Lancaster House in London. Stafford House was the London residence of the first Duke of Sutherland, George Granville Levison Cower. Stafford House was considered the grandest house in London. The year that Alexei started there, the Duke died and the house passed on to his son, George Jr.'s wife Harriet, was a promoter of liberal causes and befriended Alexei and would become a friend and supporter of him for the rest of his life. His first job as a head chef was for the house of William Lloyd, a rich landowner. William Lloyd had a townhouse in Mayfair, but his main residence was at Aston Hall in Shropshire. Alexei worked for the Lloyd family for 3 years. Often the gentry of the area would try to poach him from Lloyd's, but had to be content with just borrowing him on important occasions. During this time at Lloyd's, he decided to have his portrait painted, like you do, by the artist François Simenon, a Belgian painter and teacher that was based in London. It's believed he wanted the portrait done to send to Adelaide Lamont in Paris, the mother of his firstborn child. But at Simenon's, Alexei met the artist's stepdaughter and pupil, Elizabeth Emma Jones, and they fell in love. Emma was the youngest person to have painting shown at the Royal Academy Summer Exhibition with a painting named Watercress Women. She did this at just the age of 10. This record lasted until 2010, when another slightly younger 10-year-old, Felix Chatwit-Kisted, did this with a painting titled Trees. Trees.
Emma's stepfather was not happy about this relationship, citing Alexei as just a mere chef. But Emma and Alexei's romance flourished. Alexei left the Lloyds in 1836 to take over the kitchen of the first Marquis of Ailsa, Archibald Kennedy, at St. Margaret's House near Twickenham. Kennedy also had a central London house at the Privy Garden in Whitehall. Kennedy was a gourmet and prominent Whig, which his friend and former boss Harriet Leveson Gower was also a member of. Kennedy was also a Freemason, and it is thought that he introduced Alexei to Freemasonry, of which he became a lifelong member. Kennedy took a very proactive approach to the cooking in his household and was considered a gourmand. He often would be found in the kitchen discussing with Alexei the menus in detail, and his closeness would become a friendship that, after Alexei moved on from his employ, continued.

0: Before we follow Alexis to Paris, I want to mention something, because if this episode is sparking that familiar urge to get on a plane and go to France yourself, I have something that might help with that. My book, Paris, A Fabulous Food Guide to the World's Most Delicious City, has just been newly updated. And this new edition is one I'm most proud of. It's bigger than ever, and with over 100 additional pages on history of food in Paris, because, well, I believe that you need to understand why a city eats the way it does, not just where to go to eat, which, if you've been listening for a while, will come as absolutely no surprise. Alongside my favourite boulangeries, patisseries, wine bars, fromageries, markets and hidden gems, there's new additions with the dedicated section for vegan and vegetarian. There's a beautiful food with a view options and a special section on locations that are featured in the Netflix show Emily in Paris. So yes, you can absolutely go and sit and drink and eat where Emily sat and drank and ate. With no judgment from me whatsoever. It's the guide I wish I'd had when I first arrived, full of personal recommendations, trusted addresses, and the kind of places that make you close your eyes after the first bite. Yeah. Order directly from my website at andrewpryorfabulously.com. It makes a perfect, gorgeous gift for a food lover in your life or francophile. It's also on Amazon, or you can ask your local independent bookshop to order it in. Right. Now let's follow Alexis to Paris. April 1837 would be quite a change in Alexis's personal life. Some sadness and some happiness. On Monday, the 3rd of April in 1837, Adelaide Lamont, his first love and mother of his firstborn child, died in Paris. And then on Wednesday, the 12th of April, Alexis and Emma Jones were married at St. George's, Hanover Square. One of the witnesses for the nuptials was chef Louis Estage Ollon. Even though they married, Alexis was insistent that Emma continued her burgeoning artistic career and encouraged her to still exhibit and sell her paintings. Emma, in fact, painted a portrait of her mother-in-law called A Farmer's Wife. Also in 1837, Alexis was appointed the head chef of the recently founded Reform Club. The Reform Club is a private members club on the south side of Pall Mall in central London. It had an all-male membership, like most of the private members clubs, until 1981, when it became one of the first to allow female members. The club had been the home of progressive political ideas, but nowadays it has no political affiliations. Because the club moved to new premises, Alexis had the opportunity to design the kitchens and transform them. This was an opportunity of a lifetime for Alexis, as he was able to work with architect Charles Barry in the design of the kitchen quarters, stoves and all the equipment. The kitchens he created at the Reform Club were the most talked about in the country, and even became a touristic attraction, with an article in the Morning Chronicle saying that the British Museum, Westminster Abbey and other tourist attractions were outshone by Alexis's kitchens at the Reform Club. The kitchens used fuel like coal and charcoal, but it was the use of gas that was a major innovation at the time. Meat and game were kept in a larder that was fitted with slate tabletops and lead-lined ice drawers, which helped to keep the temperature cool and constant. Fish was kept fresh on a marble slab under a constant stream of iced water. The main kitchen had a large 12-sided table that at its centre had a steam-heated metal cupboard that would keep dishes hot. The table had four central columns, which had small cupboards attached that had spices, salt, fresh herbs, breadcrumbs, bottled sauces, and all on hand conveniently for the chef and the sous chefs and cooks. Different for the times and a leader at the time, Alexis employed many women as junior chefs, which was another innovation in his kitchens. At the Reform Club, Alexis's best known dish was the lamb cutlets reform or coutelette d'agneau réformé, which has remained on the menu since 1840s and has been cooked by chefs like Auguste Escoffier, Victor Cesarani, Mark Hicks and Prue Leaf even. The dish is fried breaded lamb cutlets served with a piquant reform sauce. And this recipe was originally published in 1846 and was more than 500 words long, which was a very complicated recipe for the time. On Thursday, the 28th of June in 1838, Queen Victoria had her coronation. The Reform Club put on a grand breakfast for 2,000 members and their guests. Alexei served déjeuner à la fourchette, which was a buffet featuring dishes like bouillon au œuf, a clear soup topped with a poached egg, brochettes of whitebait on skewers, galettine de volatile, which was boned and rolled chicken, jambon à la gelée, jellied ham, pâté de pieds, salad à la jardinée, garden salad, truffes au vin de champagne, balls of ham, veal and truffle cooked in champagne, all along with a selection of desserts. Other reports say that there was also pigeon on the menu, salmon, oysters, and lobsters served. Alexei's brother Philippe, whose son Philip was working for Alexei at the Reform Club, died sadly on Wednesday the 27th of March 1839. He left a wife and five children behind. His son Philip would end up being the head chef of King Christian IX of Denmark. In 1842, King Leopold I of the Belgians requested that Alexei come for a banquet. And whilst in Brussels, Alexei's wife Emma had a miscarriage and died. Alexei was distraught, and it's said he never fully recovered from his grief and the guilt of leaving her alone. He commissioned a memorial statue and then threw himself back into his work. Alexei would become a well-known author of cookbooks. These books were aimed at everyone from the chefs cooking in grand kitchens of aristocracy to the middle-class households and even the poorest of families. He strove through these books to improve the diet of its readers. He published recipes for inexpensive and nutritious food, as well as cheaper alternatives to things like bread. In 1844, Alexei saw famed Italian ballet dancer Fanny Cerito perform in London at the Jules Perrault Ballet Ondine at Her Majesty's Theatre. Fanny was one of the world's leading prima ballerinas. He fell in love and began an amitié amoureuse, a loving friendship. In Fanny's honour, Alexei created a moulded dessert that was topped with a miniature figure of the dancer herself, weightlessly poised on a spun sugar zigzag spiral. Fanny kept a letter that was sent from Alexei that said, "When the white star is up close, obey spring zephyrs. With your beautiful eyes open, the wet veil to water the marguerite. Yes, the marguerite, flower of the fields." Unfortunately, though, Fanny's father disapproved of her relationship with Alexei. She rejected Alexei like a good Italian daughter at the time would do. On Friday, the 17th of May, 1844, in Paris, Alexei's brother Louis passed away. And then, just over a year later, on Sunday, the 29th of June, in 1845, Alexei's mother Marie passed away in Paris as well. She'd been living there with Alexei's late brother. During the Irish potato famine in 1845, Alexei was among those pushing for action from the British government to alleviate the starvation. He would publish recipes in the Times newspaper for cheap, nutritious soups that could be made in large quantities and feed the hungry. With a lack of support from the British government at the time, he decided to put his theories and recipes into practice, and he set up a soup kitchen in Spitalfields in the East End of London, where impoverished silk weavers worked. This kitchen was a success, and under pressure from the public, the Parliament passed an act authorising the establishment of Alexei's soup kitchens in Ireland. At the government's request, Alexei sought leave from the Reform Club Committee in 1847 to go to Dublin. With their blessing, he left and set up a kitchen capable of feeding 1,000 people an hour. Many people came out against a soup or liquid diet that was created by Alexei. A rival club, the Athenian Club's members that were medicos, said that all physicians and physiologists know that the digestive organs are incapable of simulating sufficient nutrition from a liquid diet. The Queen's doctor, Sir Henry Marsh, also said that he thought a liquid diet would be adequate for children and some adults, but for labourers, they needed solid food. So Alexei responded by providing solid food such as pea panda, which was said to be 1/4 the price of bread, but 5 times as nutritious. Whilst in Ireland, Alexei wrote Sawyer's Charitable Cookery, or The Poor Man's Regenerator. He donated part of the proceeds of this book to charity. Right, a quick pause here because I wanted to tell you about something. If you're enjoying the show and you want more of this kind of thing in your life, the stories behind the food, the people, the history, then come and find me on Substack. It's called Fabulously Delicious. It's the same as the podcast, and it's where I share the things that don't always make it to an episode. French food finds, recipes that I'm currently testing, restaurant tips, behind the scenes food stories, and stories about life in French countryside. And honestly, it's just the kind of food stuff that comes from living and breathing every single day in France. Think of it as the bonus course after your weekly audio entree. 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And I'm so glad that you found me. I was a contestant on MasterChef in 2013, which completely changed the direction of my life. Not long after, I packed up and moved to France. And now I've been here for more than 10 years, living in the French countryside, hosting cooking classes and culinary experiences, and spending a frankly unreasonable amount of time thinking about food. 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I'm really genuinely grateful for it. You'll find the link in the show notes of this episode, or you can go to andrewpryorfabulously.com. Why not come for the croissants, but stay because you're fabulous? Probably one of Alexei's most elaborate banquets at the Reform Club was given in the honour of the visiting Ibrahim Pasha of Egypt in July 1846. The banquet consisted of 4 kinds of soups, 4 fish dishes, salmon, trout, turbot and whiting, 13 different entrees including spring chicken, mutton cutlets, hot quail tureen, young hare and vol-au-vents that had mackerel roe in them. And for the mains, there was 8 roasts of meats like capon, duck, turkey and saddle of mutton. This was then followed by a course of savoury and sweet dishes which consisted of curried lobster, chicken salad, crisp almond and cherry cakes, apricot praline tarts and crystallised pineapple jellies. The climax for this whole dinner was a dessert created by Alexei called Le Crème d'Egypte à l'Ibrahim, which was a huge pyramid of meringue and cake filled with pineapple cream and topped with a portrait of the guest of honour's father, Muhammad Ali Pasha. Also that year in 1846, if he wasn't busy enough organising such a banquet, he published The Gastronomic Regenerator, an illustrated book that showed a simplified and entirely new system of cookery with nearly 2,000 practical recipes in it. So simple but vast, in other words, this book was over 700 pages and had a profound effect on the cooking and eating habits of several generations of Britons, according to historian Eric Quayle. The Times reported that the book had taken Alexei 10 months to prepare and that during this time that he wrote the book, Alexei had furnished 25,000 dinners, 38 banquets comprised of more than 70,000 dishes, all while organising 60 employees at the club and received visits from 15,000 or more strangers in his kitchens. Writing continued to be a passion, and in 1849, Alexei wrote The Modern Housewife, which was for the middle-class readers. It was written in the form of letters between 2 housewives, and many modern historians have used this as an insight into domestic life at the time. Although really, a book written by a man to give insight into the life of the middle class, pretending to be 2 women talking to each other, and that man is used to cooking meals for the who's who. Not so sure about that, historians. In 1850, Alexei left the Reform Club. He was invited to tender for the catering at the Grand Exhibition that was planned in 1851. He found the proposal too restrictive and instead took a lease on Gore House in Kensington, opposite the site of the exhibition. He took the lease to create the Gastronomic Symposium of All Nations. This was not just going to be a restaurant, but also an entertainment space, with the gardens filled with fountains, statues and replicas of the seven wonders of the world, like you do. There was fireworks, music and dancing. And despite being well attended by the public, it would seem that Alexei was, well, not the best businessman. And he aimed the restaurant really at the wrong crowd. The clients created so much noise and drunkenness that the local magistrate withdrew Alexei's license, forcing him to close and lose more than £7,000, which is around £1.2 million in today's money. Alexei was contacted at the time by Jean-Alexis Le Mans, his son, from his first love, Adelaide. Jean informed Alexei that his mum had died in 1836, and that only recently had he learned who his father was. They met in London, and Alexei acknowledged Jean as his son and heir, but they both agreed not to publicise this relationship. When the symposium closed, Alexei undertook another public assignment for no money and developed supplies of canned meat for the Royal Navy. The Admiralty accepted his offer to look at their food rations, and he found that the supplier was using meat that was unfit for human consumption and that the methods of canning were inadequate, which allowed even good meat to decompose within the tin. He recommended smaller cans be used and that the meat should be cooked all the way through. And these recommendations were adopted by the Navy despite their concerns about the cost. Book writing continued at this time, and Alexei wrote another book, The Pantrufian History of Food and Its Preparation. This was published in 1853 and was a completely different style from his previous books. This one was entirely based on a French manuscript that he had acquired from another author. Alexei would remove some of the drier aspects of the book and replace with content that he deemed more relevant and popular. But unfortunately, this book didn't really sell well. And this was even despite the fact that Alexei had not written the original manuscript, was never told to the public at the time. He followed this book with A Shilling Cookery for the People in 1854 that was written by himself and aimed at the working class. He had 37 soup recipes in this book, as well as recipes for boiling and roasting and fish cookery. It also taught how to cook steaks and rump steaks, meat puddings and pies, general cooking of vegetables, sweet pies and puddings. The Bell's Weekly Messenger, reviewing the book, said, "Where is the housewife who will be satisfied without a copy of this book?" The book sold more than 110,000 copies within 4 months, and the recipes, like his version for Irish stew, is still used today.
1: If you're spending time on the Normandy coast this summer, don't miss one of the region's most spectacular evenings. Every Thursday night in August, Cabourg hosts its Nocturne Equestre, a series of open-air equestrian shows at the racecourse just behind the seafront. As daylight fades, riders, horses, music and lighting come together in performances combining dressage, stunt riding and storytelling. It's an event that celebrates Normandy's long equestrian tradition, with some of France's finest horses performing beneath the evening sky. Cabourg has long been associated with horses, elegant seaside holidays, and writer Marcel Proust, making it one of Normandy's most charming resorts. The shows usually begin around 9 p.m, making them the perfect way to end a summer day by the sea. Stay tuned for more on World Radio Paris.
2: Nobel Prize winner Geoffrey Hinton warns AI without appropriate guardrails could one day even lead to human extinction. The solution? 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After
3: his eldest daughter was born, the musician Aquaculture started asking questions about his own roots and realized he didn't have many answers. 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That's coming up on Q from CBC.
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0: vigilance required in an audition room paralleled the hypervigilance I needed to survive a very unstable family life at home. And I think inside my mind and body as a young person, I was just looking for any ounce of control or stability or consistency in a very unpredictable daily lifestyle.
1: The stage was set for a devastating breakdown and a new path to recovery. Stay with us as Alison Stoner picks up their story after a short break. This is Outlook.
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1: A Paris court has rejected Russian television star Xenia Fedorova's appeal against a ruling that she must leave the country. It comes a week after French authorities accuse her of acting as a conduit for disinformation campaigns orchestrated by Moscow to destabilize public order. The former head of the Kremlin-backed Russia Today, France, who's been under house arrest in Paris since last Wednesday, challenged three government measures: the expulsion order, a requirement that she remain in Paris and report to police daily, and a six-month freeze on assets. But an administrative court ruled that she had failed to demonstrate any of these measures caused her immediate and serious harm. And wildfires in the south of France have revealed a cache of 400 historic shells and munitions in the village of Le Porche, according to local authorities. Blasts during the fires, initially thought to be exploding gas cylinders, may have been World War II explosives detonated by the heat. More than 100 explosions were heard on the second night of the fire. Demining operations have now seen most residents return to their homes. However, the mayor of the area has said that certain areas are still off limits. WRP News, I'm Paul McNally.
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2: 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Go, Went, Gone by Jenny Erpenbeck is published by Grata.
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0: 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Bonjour, I'm Annie Sargent, and Join Us in France is the podcast where we take a conversational journey through the beauty, culture, and flavors of France. Today, I bring you a conversation with Elise Riven of Toulouse Guided Walks, diving into the extraordinary lives of two of the most powerful and misunderstood women in French history, Catherine de' Medici and Marie de' Medici. We unpack the schemes, the scandals, and the sheer political muscle it took for these queens to survive in a world built to keep them powerless. 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Bonjour, Elise.
1: Bonjour, Annie.
0: We have an amazing topic today that was suggested by a patron of mine who said she would like to understand better the Medici women. And that is quite a doozy of a topic.
1: It's a doozy of a topic indeed.
0: So I'm very glad that you agreed to tackle it because I did read a book. I listened to a great course, you know, the great courses that you can purchase. I listened to one about all about the Medici family, and it was very interesting, as a matter of fact, but so complicated. And we want to specifically talk about the Medici women.
1: Yes.
0: Who had such a big influence on French history and the arts and all sorts of things. So this is really important for people to understand, is that these Da Vinci women really had a big impact on France, and we want to understand why. So Elise, I'm glad you did the research.
1: Well, it fried my brain a little bit by the end, because even I, who have for years been talking about various things connected to each of them, have always had to stop and think, who did what? Because the story of these two women is fascinating, and we're talking about basically the entire 16th century, practically going into the beginning of the 17th century, and the influence that they had, which was enormous, both on the politics and the arts. But it is, I have to admit, sometimes difficult to keep them apart, to tell them apart and to understand who did what. So this is for all of you out there who are going to visit certain places and or have visited certain places. I tried very hard to figure out a way of suiting associations, but I don't think it really works. So we're just going to take this from the top. And we're going to deal with this double whopper of a podcast, you know.
0: All right.
1: Okay. So we have in the history of France, of course, there have been lots of queens. But, you know, in France, queens don't reign. This is one of the things about France that's very special in relation to almost every other country in Western Europe. England, the Austro-Hungarian Empire, even in Spain. There have been queens who have really reigned officially. And in France, that has not happened.
0: Right. We are a little bit narrow-minded, shall we say?
1: Yeah.
0: A tad.
1: Yeah. There's a certain chauvinism involved in all this. But, you know, queens have an official status. And, of course, their function is largely to produce future kings.
0: Sure. Make babies, woman.
1: Make babies. And of course, the intermarriage between all of these royal families went on for centuries and centuries and centuries. So the Medici family, which is a family that had a long history in what was basically a city-state in the northern part of Italy. I am absolutely not going to go into the details of Italian history, but they are a family that is extraordinarily wealthy and extraordinarily powerful.
0: Definitely.
1: Rich and producing popes and producing children that wind up getting married off left and right. And so, of course, this is what starts to happen in relation to France.
0: At one point in Italian history, there was a law against marrying into the Medici family because they were so worried about diluting their power. So they actually passed a law in the 1400s saying, no, you cannot marry into our family and then inherit.
2: Ah.
0: Yes, yes.
2: They wanted to keep the money for themselves, basically.
0: Definitely. The whole time they were concentrating power and wealth in a very efficient way, which is something we see today as well. We have some people who are very good at concentrating wealth into their own hands mm-hmm. these days.
3: Yes, we do.
0: Yes, one of them is called Mark, and then... another one's called Elon, and, you know, there's people like that who do that. Yeah.
2: But the story of the two Medici women, they are cousins, okay? They are cousins, actually, only to what I've tried to figure out, because it's really complicated, more or less to the third degree. But between the two of them, they cover the entire 16th century, which is the 1500s, and the beautiful entrance of the Renaissance in every sense of the term, and a little bit beyond into what is actually the time of the Baroque into France. So let's start with the first one, and that is Catherine de Medici. There are two, Catherine and Marie. Catherine is the daughter of the head of the Medici family, and unfortunately for her, her parents die when they are very young, and she is literally an only child. Now, she is the daughter of this incredibly wealthy banker. And interestingly enough, the Medici family were the bankers for the kings of France, which is part of the story of what happens to these two women. Now, we're at the beginning of the 1500s, and the king of France is an extremely important person in the history of France, especially around this time in the Renaissance, and that is Francois I. And Francois I is at war constantly with his cousin, the King of Spain, King of the Holy Roman Empire, but it's very easy. Just say the King of Spain. It makes it a lot easier to understand. And one of the things that happens is that Francois I is introduced to Renaissance ideas, Renaissance art, Renaissance architecture by being taken prisoner in the north of Italy. So one of the things that happens is when he is released and he is brought back to France, he has to, of course, find wives for his sons.
0: Of course.
2: And unlike a lot of other kings, he decides that one of the Medici daughters, or one of the members of the Medici family, who are their creditors, actually, would be a good wife for not his first son, who is destined to be king, but his second son, a young man named Henry.
0: Okay.
2: And the reason why is for his second son, is because in spite of her being the daughter of, I think it was considered to be the counts or the dukes of Medici, I don't even know, of Urbino and then Florence, she was not considered to have enough royal blood.
0: I see. Not quite good enough.
2: Not quite good enough. It wasn't blue enough for him, for the first son.
0: Rich, but...
2: Exactly, yeah, you know. The greenbacks were there, but not the blue in the blood, you know.
0: Yeah.
2: So he arranges a marriage between his second son, Henry, and this young woman named Catherine, who is an orphan and who is being taken care of by her uncle, who is the Pope.
0: Okay.
2: He protects her because there have actually been assassination attempts against her as a young child because she is the inheritor. She is the heiress of this enormous, enormous, enormous fortune. They are considered to be some of the richest people in all of Europe, in spite of not being kings. Okay. So, she is 15 years old.
0: Okay.
2: And Francois' son, the second son, is also 15 years old.
0: Handy dandy.
2: And this is the age of getting married, of course, for royals. You have 14-year-olds, 15-year-olds, sometimes even 13-year-olds getting married. So she doesn't have much to say about it, obviously. She is officially engaged and then sent to be married to this young man, who is exactly her age, which is already not too bad considering some of the mixes and matches that are set up with these royal families.
0: Yeah, that's better. I mean, that's better. That's got to be better. They're the same age, yeah.
2: She's apparently well-educated, extremely cultivated, because in Italy, it is much more advanced in terms of culture, in terms of the arts, in terms of she knew languages, she knew about mathematics, she knew all of these things. And she arrives, obviously, with hopes of whatever is going to happen to her being a happy life.
0: Okay, very good.
2: What I find interesting is in all these stories, and this, of course, is not just the Medici women, but in general, all of these women, including Marie Antoinette, they know that this is what their destiny is.
0: Right. They were raised to do this, I guess.
2: They were raised. They were objects to be bartered off in exchange for something, you know, in exchange for land, in exchange for money, whatever. They don't really have anything to say about it.
0: Right. But if her parents were dead, maybe she had more to say about this?
2: Not much.
0: Not much. Okay.
2: Not much. But at least she had the protection of her uncles.
0: Okay.
2: So she arrives in Paris and she meets this young man. Actually, it wasn't in Paris, but it doesn't matter. They meet and she assumes that everything is going to be fine. But what she discovers upon arriving in the court, which is basically Fontainebleau. This is the court of Francois I. This is not yet Versailles. Is that her young fiancé, who is a charming young man at 15 and who is already a good soldier, he is incredibly enamored of his tutor, governess, who is 19 years older than him. A woman by the name of Diane de Poitiers.
0: Yes, I've heard of her.
2: You've heard of her. This is a part of what happens to Catherine and becomes an intricate part of the feeling she has and how she conducts herself later on for the rest of her life. But what we have is the immediate attraction she has for her young husband.
0: Okay.
2: Which should be fine.
0: Yeah, that's better than not being attracted.
2: It's better than not, right? So they get married. She lives with her husband and her father-in-law, who appreciates her enormously. They apparently have an extremely good relationship. He treats her like a daughter. He is really happy to have this young, very cultivated woman come and stay with them and add something to the court. His son is more involved in jousting and in being a soldier than pretty much anything else. But poor Catherine, in spite of all of this, she finds herself involved in what is a threesome. And this threesome is a threesome that lasts for quite a long time.
0: Okay.
2: Because even after several years, when Diane de Poitiers is no longer actually the lover, I mean, to imagine he's 15 and she is what? She is 34. Okay.
0: Mm-hmm.
2: She is his advisor and she has his ear, as they would like to say in French, you know, so that this is, she is the one that's basically keeping him company. And to make things worse, she advises her as well.
0: Oh.
2: So she can't get rid of her.
0: Yeah.
2: She literally can't get rid of her. And not only does she have to deal with the shadow of this woman who is extremely important at the court and is basically overbearing, but she has to deal with a certain amount of jealousy of the entire court, that is the entourage of the king and of his sons and daughter, who consider her to simply be the stupid Italian banker's daughter.
0: Well, that's not nice.
2: It's not very nice, no.
0: No, that's very snooty.
2: It's very snooty. Well, the French court really was very, very snooty. Yes.
0: Yes, I've heard it wasn't good. I wouldn't have liked it at all.
2: No, I don't think you and I would have done very well in the court. I don't think, really, you know, absolutely everything is looked at and scrutinized and criticized. And it was horrible for her. She was really miserable. And what happens is, on top of everything else, she has no children. She is now 18 years old, 3 years. He has been sleeping with her. I mean, this is not the case. There have been some cases of these princes and the eventually kings who basically ignore their queen, who is basically an official function more than anything else. But she is not getting pregnant and is starting to worry her. And it is starting to worry Francois I on top of everything else, because they have to have descendants. This is how you keep the dynasty going, right?
0: Yeah.
2: In 1537, after 3 years of marriage, something strange happens that changes everything and her destiny and the destiny of everything for France. And that is the older son, Francois, who was supposed to be the new king, he dies.
0: Mm.
2: He dies very suddenly. And all of a sudden, her husband, Henry, who was never destined to be king, is now going to be the king.
0: Yeah.
2: This means that she is the queen. They were not supposed to have an Italian queen in France. This changes everything.
0: Well, that's true. That would be, yeah, that would be a sudden biggie.
2: It was a biggie. And so she lives for years with two problems. One is she has not yet had a child. And second, the absolute amazing humiliation of being teased and basically disregarded by the court. And having this woman, Diane de Poitiers, who stays there forever and ever and ever.
0: Yeah, yeah. She was like the sore.
2: She was there. And Henry II, who is now the official heir to the throne, he makes no bones about having her next to him, in spite of the fact that Catherine de Medici is there as well. Right. She's in danger of being repudiated, which could happen.
0: Because she doesn't have any children.
2: Because she has no children. And her only function, really, let's face it, unfortunately, aside from filling the bank again for France, is to produce heirs. And then, after 10 years of marriage, and apparently, I was doing some research about this, I'm not going to go into the details, but there were apparently physiological reasons why there was a problem for her to get pregnant. And they went to see the equivalent of what would have been a medical doctor at the time, who examined them both and decided that there was a functional problem that could be taken care of. And when that functional problem, which literally means that they had to try doing it in a different kind of way, to be as explicit as you can about this.
0: I'm thinking.
2: Okay. It was an anatomical problem. Okay. So there was apparently something wrong with either of both of them, that it turns out that by changing the way they had sex, she was able to get pregnant.
0: There's position problem.
2: Position problem.
0: Okay.
2: Okay. Okay. This is cute. We never really talk about stuff like this on the podcast.
0: No.
2: And so, miracle of miracles, after 10 years, she gives birth to her first child. And guess what happens? From then on, she produces 10 children.
0: Oh, wow.
2: 10.
0: So she was not infertile at all.
2: She was not infertile at all.
0: Neither one of them was.
2: Neither one. No, no. And apparently, in spite of the fact that he had this Diane de Poitiers hanging around, he never had children with her. It wasn't like what happens later on with Henry IV, who has children with every woman he sleeps with. I mean, basically, you know. So what happens is she produces all these children, and Francois I is delighted.
0: Maybe he was doing it wrong with Diane de Poitiers as well.
2: It's very possible.
0: Maybe.
2: It's very possible.
0: Maybe he had bad habits.
2: Maybe he had bad habits.
0: Okay, let's move on.
2: Let's move on. So, what happens then, of course, is in 1547, Francois I dies and Henry becomes king.
0: Okay.
2: She is in love with her husband. This is one of the strange things of the history of Catherine de Medici. Unlike many of the other women who become the queen and the queen consort, she actually is in love with her husband. And she suffers all these years from the fact that he basically, we don't even know what he thinks of her, to be honest. We have no idea. She was there, but so was this other. And then eventually there were others as well. And so what happens is she lives with this. But she puts all her energy from this point on, and we're in the middle of the 16th century, she focuses on her children. And she has, of her 10 children, 7 live to adulthood, which is enormous for the time.
0: It's good, yeah.
2: And she has 3 sons. So, I was thinking about this morning as I was getting dressed. If you asked a bookmaker what the probability was that with 7 children and 3 adult sons, what are the chances that none of them would be the progenitor of the rest of the dynasty? Probably the chances are almost 0.
0: Yeah, yeah. When you have 3 sons, you think that's good. Yeah.
2: That's good. You've got 2 backups. You got 2 extras, as Harry, the prince, has actually said, you know, and you don't worry about it. Well, Catherine decides that she is going to make sure that their dynasty is continued. And now that she has sons who are growing up and clearly have survived early childhood, she wants to instill in them some of her ideas. She was brought up, in spite of being Catholic, with very humanistic ideas at first. She was very much into understanding equality between men and women, understanding basically a certain amount of tolerance, even in terms of religion. It's very interesting. She came with very open ideas. And little by little, what happened was she closed in. And this is the rest of the destiny of Catherine de' Medici. Over the years, various events make her more bitter and make her not the person she was when she first arrived in France. She lives with Henry, who is now the king, Henry II, who is more involved in jousting and soldiering and a certain amount of repression of the Protestants, who have, of course, developed in the middle of the 1500s. But it's not very bad. There are not yet real wars. There's no yet war of religions in France.
0: I think I know where you're going.
2: But what happens is he has an accident one day.
0: Right, the jousting accident.
2: The jousting accident. In 1559, they have been married for 25 years. That means she is 40 years old. They're both 40 years old.
0: Right.
2: He likes to play jousting, literally, you know, and he has one of the men that's one of his soldiers, one of his captains, who jousts with him. Well, nobody knows really exactly what happened.
0: But we know where it happened. In front of the Hôtel de Sully.
2: Yes. Boulevard Saint-Antoine. Yeah, right. Behind the Place des Vosges.
0: Right. So if you walk my Marais tour, I'll tell you all about it in that tour. Yeah.
2: And in fact, at that time, it's not yet the Place des Vosges because it's Henry IV afterwards who does it. And he gets pierced in the eye.
0: Yeah. Unfortunate.
2: Unfortunate. And he gets infected.
0: Right, because what happened briefly is that his lance, the lance of his, the guy he was competing against, Montgomery, I think was his name.
2: Montgomery, yeah.
0: Broke. And normally you would stop the joust at that point, but he didn't want to stop. He kept at it.
2: Because he's an idiot.
0: Yeah. He was wearing a helmet, but the...
2: It lifted it up.
0: The lance lifted up the visor and he got himself impaled in the eye.
2: Yeah.
0: Not a good thing.
2: Not a good thing. And it became a septicemia, and 10 days later...
0: Yeah, he went septic.
2: He died in agony.
0: Yeah, it was a terrible, painful death. Yeah.
2: It was horrible. It was a horrible death. And she was devastated. Absolutely devastated.
0: Yeah, that must not have been a good sight.
2: It was not a good sight, but also she... This is when the court really realized how much she was attached to her husband. And from that day on, for the rest of her life, which was another 29 years, she wore black.
0: Mm.
2: And she wore a veil. And she was called the Black Widow.
0: Uh-huh. Yeah.
2: And so, from this point on, what happens? Here is her son, her first, the oldest of these three sons, who is about to become the new king. And she does what she has probably always wanted to do, and that is she becomes what is known as the regent.
0: Mm-hmm.
2: Which basically means she runs it because he's not yet adult.
0: Right, this happened a lot, yeah.
2: And she wants to rule because she was brought up to believe in her own intelligence. And this is the one thing about both of these women, who are cousins, who basically have destinies that are, in some strange way, very, very similar, is that they are not brought up to think they are inferior. And one of the things that I've, after doing all this research, it's like one of the things I find the most remarkable is that whatever posterity has made of these two women, and it's not the greatest in terms of, you know, the reputations that they've left behind them for different reasons, but they were incredibly interesting women. And they were women who, in another age, would have been far more accepted and far more powerful than they actually were.
0: Yeah.
2: So what begins is this period of time that is for the next basically 30 years of her trying to guide her sons one after the other as they become kings. Because what happens is that the first son, and that is the son that is a minor, he only lives a year and a half before dying. Nobody really knows what he dies of, but they think that he died of pleurisy, which apparently was very common at the time. But before he died, he had been married off to, or she had been married to him. He was married to Mary Stuart, Queen of Scotland.
0: Oh, wow.
2: Yeah, we get these connections because now you start seeing the little spiderweb-y things that come out in every different direction. And Mary, Queen of Scots, was a Catholic who was the descendant of the Guise family.
0: Mm-hmm.
2: For those of you out there who don't know anything about this, just keep in mind two things. When you hear the name Guise, go sss.
0: Boo.
2: Boo. Boo a boo.
0: Pretend you're in a panto.
2: There we go. Boo, boo, and boo, okay? Because the Guise are going to create a lot of trouble in the near future. And what happens then to this young king, who is Francois, is that he doesn't live long enough to do anything.
0: Right.
2: And Marie, or Mary, Queen of Scots, who has been actually brought up in the court in France, she leaves and goes back to Scotland. And that takes care of us in terms of dealing with Mary, Queen of Scots.
0: And she had a very interesting life and story there.
2: And she had a very interesting life as well, you know. So we're talking about Elizabethan times as well, n'est-ce pas?
0: Yeah, yeah, yeah.
2: There we go. So we come to her second son. In 1560, it's the second son, Charles, who takes the throne, and he's only 10.
0: Oof, that's too young. Don't do that.

0: are attacks. There are attacks by the Guise army because they have created their own army.
1: And they are ultra-Catholics.
0: They are ultra, ultra, ultra-Catholics. They are the equivalent of what would be the most conservative arch-Catholic you could possibly imagine. And they want to rule the country. They are dukes. They are very wealthy. They are a whole other, they're just a whole thing with the Guise, you know. And so what happens is she tries to counter their influence. And she does so at first by trying to reason with them. And she surrounds herself with people who are very interesting. A man named Michel d'Hospitalier, who is apparently a humanist, all these kinds of people. But little by little, what happens is there is too much tension. There is too much bloodshed. And she discovers that she really doesn't have the power and influence she would like to have. So what happens is there is a first massacre called the Massacre of Wassy. And she decides that they've got to do something to try and stop the country from dissolving into this incredible civil war. And so in 1564, with this second son, Charles IX, she undertakes what is called the Grand Tour.
1: Okay.
0: For 28 months. That's more than 2 years.
1: Yeah, yeah.
0: She and her son, and unfortunately also their entourage, travel all over the country. Literally, I followed the route. I mean, they literally don't leave out any part of the country, including, of course, really going a lot into Aquitaine and Languedoc and Provence, which is where there are more Protestants than in the north. And she tries to make peace by encountering all of the different rulers of the different parts. And she takes her son with her because, of course, she's really running the ship in terms of all of this. And she feels like she's making headway, but at the same time, there are places where there are massacres, where the Catholics attack the Protestants, where the Protestants attack the Catholics. And then, to make matters worse, Charles dies also at the age of 23.
1: Oh, wow.
0: After reigning for 13 years, but basically with his mother reigning for him, she never allowed him to make any decisions without her. And he leaves no children. He actually was married, but he has one illegitimate child, and that doesn't count.
1: Right, right.
0: So,
1: what did he die of?
0: They think he died of tuberculosis or pleurisy again. I mean,
1: okay.
0: Apparently, it was really rampant at the time, you know. So, here we are. She's how old now? I don't even remember anymore. She's in her 50s, and she's just lost two of these three adult children. Who would have thought, right?
1: Yeah, yeah.
0: Meanwhile, to try and appease the population, she takes her daughter, Marguerite, and marries her against her will to a prince who is basically the Prince of Béarn and Gascony, who is another Henry, who is indeed Henry IV.
1: Ah, okay.
0: Okay.
1: Okay, so now we're going to go to another dynasty, I guess.
0: What happens is she just is assuming that by forcing the two of them to marry, because neither of them wants to do this, that she's trying to appease the Protestant population because Henry has been brought up by his mother, who is a princess and who is indeed a Protestant, right?
1: Right, right.
0: But she still has her third son.
1: Yeah.
0: And so the third son becomes king.
1: How old is he?
0: He is actually 23 when he becomes king.
1: Okay.
0: But the problem is, he is Henry III. Doesn't matter. He is Henry. He's another Henry before we get to the good King Henry IV. But he's been made King of Poland, and he's married to someone from the Duchy of Lorraine. So he's basically not even in the country anymore. And what happens is, he's a soldier, and he's apparently quite refined and actually well-educated, but he basically has been living for several years out of the country, and she brings him back. The court brings him back, and of course she's still fighting with the influence of the Guise and all of the people who are following the Guise, and she says to him, you've got to rule.
1: You're king of France now.
0: Yeah, now you're king of France. There's nothing you can do about it. I'm sorry. I mean, you didn't want to be, but this is what it is. You know, you are the king of France. In the meantime, in 1572, there is the very famous and extremely horrible massacre of Saint Barthélemy in Paris.
1: Yes, yes.
0: And she is considered to be responsible, even though she was not responsible for it. What happens is very complicated, but basically

0: they had made a conference bringing in the leaders of the Protestants to Paris. And this includes, of course, royal blood. And we have princes that are involved in this who have moved over to the new religion. And the Guise prepare a massacre.
1: Yeah, yeah.
0: And she winds up being blamed for it. She is involved in a certain kind of way, but it is definitely not her fault that there is this massacre. But thousands of people are killed. And then, of course, in 1572, this spreads to everywhere in France. Here in Toulouse, the Catholics kick the Protestants out. In Montauban, which is the city next door, the Protestants kicked the Catholics out and they killed each other off. And it was horrible in 1572 and 1573. So her son, the last of these sons, he comes in 1574 and she says, I'm going to help you rule. We have to get this taken care of. We have to create a kingdom of peace. This is whatever, you know. But what happens is that he is not really ready to be king.
1: Okay.
0: And he starts resenting the fact that she is basically the power behind the throne. And when she has married off Marguerite to this other Henry, who is, of course, a Protestant, there is more and more tension instead of being less tension. In fact, she really is the victim of the circumstances that she lived in terms of what was going on in France. And so what happens is that he decides that he's going to try and deal with it on his own. And she is told to basically back off, to get out of the realm of the power. He sends her to the Chateau of Blois. And what happens is that he stays in power, but he creates more problems and more tension. And then she decides that she can't deal with any of this anymore. And she basically withdraws from any attempt to rule the country. And she stays in Blois, where she dies in 1589 at the age of 69. When she dies, her son is still king.
1: And which one is he? Is Henry II?
0: This is Henry II.
1: Okay.
0: But, and there's always a but in this, he gets assassinated by the Guise family.
1: Oh.
0: Just a few months after she dies.
1: Okay.
0: So all of her efforts and all of the second part of her life that have been attempting to create some kind of a peaceful situation in France and trying to be basically a queen are for naught.
1: Yeah, yeah, yeah, yeah.
0: And what happens is when Henry II dies, there are no more sons left.
1: Right. They got to go find a king somewhere else in another family.
0: They got to go find a king somewhere else. Guess who becomes king?
1: Henri IV.
0: Henri IV.
1: Henry IV.
0: Henry IV. The good king, the good Protestant king, Henry IV. And this is how we segue to the second Medici, who is Marie.
1: Right, okay.
0: Because Henry is married to Marguerite.
1: Yes, yes.
0: Yeah.
1: Yes, yes, Marguerite, daughter of Catherine.
0: De Valois. So this is the end of the dynasty of the Valois. No more Valois. This is now Henry the Bourbon.
1: Right.
0: Okay. A different part of the family that goes all the way back to Saint Louis. Okay. The problem is Henry and Marguerite hate each other. She doesn't live with him. They never have had any children together.
1: That's not a good marriage.
0: It was not a good marriage. It was not even really what you could call a marriage. They really basically spit at each other. They were like two hissing little animals, you know.
1: You said they didn't want to get married to begin with.
0: And what happens is he has, in the meantime, because he's not a kid now, he's in his 20s, right? He has had lots of illegitimate children.
1: Uh-huh.
0: Because Henry IV is what the French like to call a chaud lapin.
1: A hot bunny.
0: A hot bunny. Okay. He's a hot bunny. And over the years, because he actually really likes all of these children, he keeps them at the court.
1: Oh, okay.
0: And he legitimizes them.
1: Okay, okay.
0: But not a one of them can become king.
1: Sure. Yeah. Wrong mom.
0: Born out of marriage. They cannot become king. But there are a slew of them. There's 6 or 7 of these children. And they all become eventually, you know, dukes and this is whatever. I mean,
1: they'll do fine.
0: Never mind. And it's rare, in fact, that this happens. But he actually loves them all. It's very strange, but this is one of those things. And it sounds like he's someone who probably if he hadn't been born into this particular situation, probably would have been just as happy to not ever get married again, and that would have been the end of it. The court has decided that he has to have an official wife, and Marguerite is no longer, she's out of this. I mean, so what they do, they help him appeal to the Pope to get an annulment.
1: Yeah, right.
0: And she's perfectly fine with this, by the way. I mean, she couldn't have cared less. She does never have children in the rest of her life. But he gets an annulment from Marguerite. And here he is now. He's going to be crowned king. This is 1589. The court says you have to have an heir. We have to find you a wife.
1: Sure.
0: Someone who can produce children. You know, you have children, but never mind. They're not good enough, okay? And so this is the irony of all of this, is that there is a man named Ferdinand I who is actually a Medici. And he is married to, this is complicated, okay? He's married to a sister-in-law of Henry IV.
1: Okay.
0: Basically. And remember, Catherine has had 7 living children. Besides the 3 sons, she has 4 daughters that she's basically married off in various places, right? And one of them is married to Ferdinand I, a Medici.
1: Okay.
0: And so Ferdinand I says to Henry, I have a niece. She's a nice girl.
1: You know? Yeah, yeah, yeah.
0: She's also very rich.
1: Right.
0: And it turns out to be little Marie de Medici.
1: How old was she?
0: She wasn't that little. She was actually over 20, which is extremely old at this point.
1: Right. To become a queen of France, yes, that's old.
0: To become a queen of France, this is extremely old. But by this time, we're talking about a man who is in his 40s.
1: Oh, okay, yeah.
0: So what happens is, at first, basically the reaction is, no, not another Medici. You know, we've already dealt with one.
1: The Guise family was probably not pleased.
0: They were not pleased. A lot of the court was not pleased. After all, this is not someone worthy of the king. But it turns out that Marie, who is a distant cousin of Catherine's, who was born in 1575, is the granddaughter of the King of Spain. Oh boy, oh boy, oh boy. We're not going to talk about incest and all the intermarriages of all of these different kings and queens. So it turns out, by dint of being the granddaughter of the King of Spain, she has royal blood. Her blood is blue.
1: Ah, it's good enough.
0: It's good enough. And the poor girl, young woman, to be honest, she is not a happy person. Marie de Medici was actually the youngest of 6 children, but 4 of them died very young. Her parents died when she was young as well. And the last of her siblings, her sister, was married off when she was quite young. And so she spends a good part of the last years of her adolescence and as a young adult, basically alone. And she is considered to be the heiress now of what is the most enormous fortune imaginable. And under the different kings that were the children of Catherine de Medici, they were more and more in debt because they were making war with the English, and then they were making war with the Spanish, and then they were making war at left and right. And so the debt that the France has towards the Medici is absolutely phenomenal. And so Henry IV is convinced by his counselors and accepts the idea that he can marry this young woman, and by doing so, eliminate part of the debt.
1: Oh, okay. Well, that's an interesting arrangement.
0: It's a very interesting arrangement. She is told that she is about to be sent to France to marry the king, and she will be queen of France. This is a young woman who is 24, going on 25, which means she's very, very old, and it's strange that she'd not been married off to somebody before. And she knows nothing about what the situation is in terms of what Henry IV is like, what has happened before. But she is, like her predecessor, someone who is imbued with Renaissance, with the arts, with music, with architecture. This is the world she grew up in. And so they send her, the contract is made, and they send her with an entourage of over 1,000 people.
1: Oh, wow.
0: To Marseille, where she is married in proxy, because Henry IV doesn't even deign to come down to Marseille to meet her.
1: That is very bizarre.
0: Yes. And well, and unfortunately it does happen, and it did. And he has this, I can't remember the name of them. It was one of the members of the nobility who comes down and takes his place, and they sign these contracts, and that makes her officially now married to Henry IV. And then they take her with her.
1: She hasn't even met him.
0: She hasn't met him. She has never seen him. She has no idea. You know, in those days, what they sometimes would do is they would take a portrait and painting, and they would have an envoy send it to somebody so that they could see what they looked like. Of course, that meant that they had to really do a reproduction that was faithful to what the person looked like, you know. One of the problems with somebody like Henry IV was that he was an extremely intelligent and actually very interesting person, but he was basically what the French would call rustre. He was brought up in the foothills of the Pyrenees. He apparently, and this is notorious, he stank of garlic. He always, every single day, he ate cloves of raw garlic as a way of warding off the evil spirit, you know, whatever you want to, you know.
1: What?
0: Yeah. And apparently was not exactly the epitome of hygiene in general.
1: Okay. Hmm.
0: Okay.
1: Yeah. No, not good. Not good.
0: Here we have this refined woman coming from the part of Europe that is the epitome of culture, really.
1: Right. In Italy, I mean, they just look at their churches, at their palaces. They're amazing.
0: And the painters and the musicians and everything else, you know. I mean, this is the time of, this is where we're finished with Michelangelo. We've got Caravaggio. We've got all the people that come after that. I mean, it's just flourishing. And she arrives in Paris and discovers that
1: a smelly husband who eats garlic.
0: He has a smelly husband who not only has a slew of children there with him in Fontainebleau. I mean, you know, the poor woman, right?
1: Icing on the cake.
0: No, the icing on top of the icing is that his new official mistress is also there.
1: Oh, goodness.
0: This is a man who had one official mistress after the other. Okay. Well, but the biggest difference in this strange way between what happened with Catherine and what happens now with Marie, who is, of course, now, you know, much older, 10 years older than Catherine was when she arrived to be married, is that Henry, since he is a chaud-lopin, he does sleep with her immediately. And within the year, she gives birth to her first child.
1: Okay. He has the technique down.
0: He has the technique down. He's good. I mean, how many he eventually produced, we don't even know, to be honest, you know, how many children. But what happens is that they are married for 10 years.
1: Okay.
0: And in 10 years, she has 6 children.
1: That's a lot.
0: That's not bad. So Henry is extremely happy because he now has legitimate descendants.
1: Right. So some boys, some girls, some of both?
0: Yep. Some boys, some girls, some of both. Actually, if I remember correctly, it's 2 boys and 3 girls because the last of her pregnancy was a terrible pregnancy with a stillborn. Mm. And that was the end of that. She didn't have any pregnancies after that.
1: Yeah, yeah.
0: The first of their children is a Louis. Ah, this is the man who becomes Louis XIII.
1: Uh-huh.
0: Aha. And what happens is that Marie, who, of course...
1: Oh, you only did it once.
0: I only did it once. God damn. She is basically, lives an absolute humiliation during the time that they are together, okay? Because not only is she called the banker's daughter behind her back, people make fun of her. She has a strong Italian accent. She brings with her 2 advisors that are Italian. And the court resents enormously the fact that these people are there to advise her as opposed to having French advisors. There are French advisors in the court, but she brings with her a woman who has been her only really faithful friend, a woman named Leonora, and the man she has married, a man named Concino Concini.
1: Oh, I've heard about him.
0: Yeah. Well, they move into the palace and they are her closest advisors. And of course, Henry IV is basically the king who tries to create a peace in the country. He is the person who has signed the Edict of Nantes. He is the person who has grown up as a Protestant, converted to Catholicism so that he can be king. but who is really trying very, very strongly to create a more or less appeased atmosphere all over the country. All right. But what happens is that the Guises are still in power and they are extremely influential. And the fact that Henry IV is king, a man who had been Protestant and who ostensibly becomes Catholic just to be able to be king, they cannot abide this at all. And unlike her predecessor, Marie de Medici is very pious.
1: Ah, okay.
0: Okay. So she's kind of caught in between being faithful to the politics of her husband, Henry IV, and suffering a bit of the influence of the Guises, who get to her a little bit, you know?
1: Mm-hmm.
0: But what happens is that she wants to be made queen. Now, she is not officially queen. That is, she is queen by virtue of being married to the king, but she has not been coronated.
1: Oh, I see.
0: And the coronation is an official act that really gives you a certain amount of power. Catherine de Medici was coronated, okay?
1: Yeah, yeah.
0: So Maria de Medici, she wants to be coronated. Henry IV keeps putting it off. Everything I read, it's not very clear to me exactly the reasons why. I'm not even sure.
1: Well, seeing that they were married, he wasn't there when they got married. They couldn't have coronated her at the time, right?
0: No, but later on, she keeps insisting that it's time for her to be coronated.
1: Yeah.
0: And so what happens is that after 10 years of marriage, in the year 1610, on one day in May of 1610, Henry is about to go off to fight a battle somewhere. It's not even sure exactly where. I think it was about to go fight up near Belgium, you know, fighting with the Spanish in what was a possession of the Spanish, which was at the time, the Pays-Bas, which was the Netherlands, okay? And she says to him, I need to have some authority because if you're not here, it is me who's going to be signing the papers. It's me who's
1: be
0: doing all of these things. And so finally he agrees that she should be coronated. And so on May 13th of 1610, she is officially coronated and she is made Queen of France.
1: Okay.
0: And it is the next day, the 14th of May, 1610, that Henry IV is assassinated.
1: Oh, goodness.
0: Oh, yes. Okay. He is riding in his carriage going through Paris when a fanatic Catholic named Ravaillac stabs him.
1: I hadn't remembered the date, but this story is in my Ile de la Cité tour. So I did know the story, but I wasn't remembering the date.
0: Yes. So to this day, what year are we in? To this day, nobody can prove one way or the other whether there is cause and effect between the two events.
1: Yeah.
0: Okay.
1: Yeah.
0: But as you can imagine, the suspicion is enormous, right?
1: Yeah, but Ravaillac was kind of nutty.
0: He was nutty, but there is a certain amount of, how can this be just coincidence? I won't even venture to speculate.
1: Yeah, we don't know, but it's an interesting coincidence.
0: It's a very interesting coincidence. And guess what happens? She is now queen, and her son, the oldest of her children, Louis, is only 8. And so Maria de Medici becomes the regent. But unlike Catherine, she really, really, really wants to be the ruler. She really wants to be queen.
1: Uh-huh, yeah.
0: She feels as though she merits it. She feels as though she has the ability to do it. She feels as though she has the intelligence to do it. And on top of that, and I was doing all this reading, it's really quite amazing to me. It turns out that Louis was not her favorite child, and he was much more attached to his father, in spite of the fact that he had all these half-siblings, than he was to his mother. He and his mother never, ever really got along. She favored his brother, and she favored his sisters.
1: Okay, yeah, that's difficult.
0: It's very difficult.
1: I mean, he's only 8, right?
0: And he's only 8. And she's running things. And so what does she do? Because she is much more of a Catholic than her husband was, and certainly Catherine de Medici, who was her predecessor.
1: But I mean, Catherine de Medici was also Catholic, but just not as devout.
0: Not as devout. So what Maria de' Medici decides to do, and she has the power to do it because she is now queen, is she proceeds when her son Louis is 8 to agree by contract to marry him to the daughter of the King of Spain, who is the most ardent Catholic of all. And she marries her first daughter to his son. That is, both her first son and her first daughter are married to the son and daughter of the King of Spain to make sure that the Catholic alliance is as strong as possible against the Protestants. And to add injury to all of that, she brings the Concinian as her head advisors. In 1614, Louis is 12 years old, and it, believe it or not, is considered to be an adult. And so he officially takes the throne, and he cannot stand his mother. Basically, he cannot stand her ruling things. He cannot stand. I don't think, have any idea. I don't really know what it was like for him. I really don't. But what happens is that the court is aware of all the tensions between the mother and the son, and he resents more and more the intrusion of the Italians. And in the court, they talk about the Italians, you know, with that kind of nastiness, you know, it's the Italians that are doing this, the Italians that are doing that. And one of the things that happens is that when he becomes officially king in 1614, he basically tells her, you are no longer regent.
1: Okay, yeah.
0: I'm going to run. He cuts her off. He says, you're my mom, you're the queen, but now I'm king and you're the queen mother and go have a good time, you know, basically, you know.
1: Yeah, yeah, yeah.
0: Go enjoy yourself, you know. She doesn't want to enjoy herself. She wants to be the ruler. And so what she does is, since she's no longer regent, she makes herself head of what is called the King's Council. And he can't keep her from being a member of the council. But because the tensions between the Catholics and the Protestants are brewing again, and he decides, because he is brought up as a strong Catholic, that he's going to revoke the Edict of Nantes. There are different groups who are trying to influence him left and right.
1: We should say briefly that the Edict of Nantes is what gave Protestants the right to practice their religion.
0: Right.
1: It kind of said, we're going to try and be open-minded here. You could be a Protestant if you wanted to.
0: You could be a Protestant. Although, interestingly enough, it's a whole other thing, but they could only practice their religion in certain places. It's super complicated, the whole thing, right? And so what happens is Louis decides that the only way to get rid of his mother is to get rid of her two Italian advisors.
1: Ah, okay.
0: And so he has Concini assassinated in the courtyard of the Louvre, which of course was one of the places that they lived in at the time. Now, well, this is way before it becomes a museum. You know, this is still one of the royal residences in Paris. And he has Concini stabbed, and he has his wife brought to trial as a traitor, and she is actually publicly executed.
1: The wife of Concini?
0: The wife of Concini, yeah. A very bloody kind of situation. And he exiles his mom, the queen, to the Chateau in Blois.
1: Well, it's not that far, but okay.
0: I guess in those days it was considered far enough, you know, it was like, get her out of here, you know. And what does she do? This is a very famous story, and it's apparently, it's hard to imagine, but I really see it as something in a film. She is in Blois. I mean, she says, there's no way he's going to keep me locked up here. I mean, I'm not retired. She's 43 years old, okay?
1: Right, she's still young.
0: She's still young. She has her followers. She has people who are really, really loyal to her. And she has them arrange for her to escape by climbing out a window of the Chateau of Blois. There are descriptions of what it was like. They set it up literally almost like, you know, with hanging drapes knotted together or something like that. She was agile. She was a very good horsewoman. So she was extremely athletic. She was able to climb out the window, and she created an uprising against her son, the king.
1: Wow.
2: 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That search led him through Black history in Nova Scotia back to 1783. He's here to talk about what he learned. That's coming up on Q from CBC.
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there's the world's largest museum about World War I located in Meaux. It's called Musée de la Grande Guerre de Paix de Meaux. At the age of 9, Alexis was sent by his parents to a Protestant ministry and local seminary, as they thought he would be perfect for the religious life. Alexis rebelled against this environment. At the age of 11, he is expelled for having sounded the tocsin in the middle of the night. There is something to point out here, though, about Alexis' upbringing, and that is that some historians say that this account of Alexis going to seminary is inaccurate, mainly because the seminary was Catholic and Alexis and his parents were Protestant. Another reason given for this inaccuracy was that Alexis' father, Emery, had died on Thursday, the 20th of August in 1818, when Alexis was just 8 years old. His mother remarried a year later, on Tuesday, the 22nd of June in 1819, to a farmer, Pierre-Nicolas Joseph Travers. All of this upheaval is perhaps the reason for Alexis leaving school and joining his brother. His eldest brother, Philippe, was a cook in Paris, and so Alexis, not coping in this scholastic environment, was sent to Paris to live with his brother in 1821. Philippe arranged an apprenticeship for Alexis at a restaurant that was run by his friend, Georges Rignon. This restaurant was located on Rue Vivienne, near the Bourse, which was the French Stock Exchange building at the time. Alexis left Georges' restaurant to work as the second chef at Maison Dieu, which was a large restaurant on Boulevard des Italiens. Within a year of working there, he was promoted to chef de cuisine, and he had 12 chefs working under him. And by the end of the 1820s, Alexis had left the restaurant and set up his own venture, providing grand and high-profile banquets for aristocratic French households. His career in 1830 was halted by the July Revolution in France. It's said that at the age of just 21, he was cooking at the French Foreign Ministry for a banquet given by the French chief minister. At the time of the revolution, when an armed mob broke in, unarmed but shaken, fearful for his association with the aristocracy, which now made him persona non grata and unemployable, his brother Philippe suggested that Alexis move to England. So, Alexis moved to London to work in the kitchens of royalty and aristocracy. But he left behind a young lady, Adelaide Lamont, and her son, who was recently born and who was the son of Alexis, Jean-Alexis Lamont. Later in life, he would change his name to Soyeur and drop the name Jean, and would then be known as Alexis Soyeur, perhaps in honour of his father. Alexis' brother, Philippe, had been living and working in London for several years before Alexis came. There was a long tradition in England for the British aristocracy to hire French chefs for their households. The who's who of French chefs like Louis Estachund and Anton Carême all worked for British aristocracy at the time. Philippe was the head chef of the Duke of Cambridge, the son of George III. The Duke's home, or mansion you'd call it, was at Cambridge House in Piccadilly. And in 1831, Philippe secured Alexis a junior post at the kitchens in Cambridge House. At Cambridge House, Alexis would move up in the rankings from post to post in the kitchen over the next 6 years. He then became the sous-chef in the kitchens of the second Marquis of Waterford. Then he procured a position at Stafford House, now known as Lancaster House in London. Stafford House was the London residence of the first Duke of Sutherland, George Granville Levison Cower. Stafford House was considered the grandest house in London. The year that Alexis started there, the Duke died and the house passed on to his son. George Jr.'s wife, Harriet, was a promoter of liberal causes and befriended Alexis and would become a friend and supporter of him for the rest of his life. His first job as a head chef was for the house of William Lloyd, a rich landowner. William Lloyd had a townhouse in Mayfair, but his main residence was at Aston Hall in Shropshire. Alexis worked for the Lloyd family for 3 years. Often the gentry of the area would try to poach him from Lloyd's, but had to be content with just borrowing him on important occasions. During this time at Lloyd's, he decided to have his portrait painted.
like you do, by the artist France

Croix Simonon, a Belgian painter and teacher that was based in London. It's believed he wanted the portrait done to send to Adelaide Lamont in Paris, the mother of his firstborn child. But at Simonon's, Alexis met the artist's stepdaughter and pupil, Elizabeth Emma Jones, and they fell in love. Emma was the youngest person to have a painting shown at the Royal Academy Summer Exhibition with a painting named Watercress Women. She did this at just the age of 10. This record lasted until 2010, when another slightly younger 10-year-old, Felix Chadwick-Kisted, did this with a painting titled Trees. Emma's stepfather was not happy about this relationship, citing Alexis as just a mere chef. But Emma and Alexis's romance flourished. Alexis left the Lloyds in 1836 to take over the kitchen of the first Marquis of Ailsa, Archibald Kennedy, at St. Margaret's House near Twickenham. Kennedy also had a central London house at the Privy Garden in Whitehall. Kennedy was a gourmet and prominent Whig, which his friend and former boss Harriet Leveson Gower was also a member of. Kennedy was also a Freemason, and it is thought that he introduced Alexis to Freemasonry, of which he became a lifelong member. Kennedy took a very proactive approach to the cooking in his household and was considered a gourmand. He often would be found in the kitchen discussing with Alexis the menus in detail, and his closeness would become a friendship that, after Alexis moved on from his employ, continued.

0: Before we follow Alexis to Paris, I want to mention something, because if this episode is sparking that familiar urge to get on a plane and go to France yourself, I have something that might help with that. My book, Paris, A Fabulous Food Guide to the World's Most Delicious City, has just been newly updated, and this new edition is one I'm most proud of. It's bigger than ever, and with over 100 additional pages on history of food in Paris, because, well, I believed that you need to understand why a city eats the way it does, not just where to go to eat, which, if you've been listening for a while, will come as absolutely no surprise. Alongside my favourite boulangeries, patisseries, wine bars, fromageries, markets and hidden gems, there's new additions with the dedicated section for vegan and vegetarian. 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So yes, you can absolutely go and sit and drink and eat where Emily sat and drank and ate. With no judgment from me whatsoever. It's the guide I wish I'd had when I first arrived, full of personal recommendations, trusted addresses, and the kind of places that make you close your eyes after the first bite. 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It makes a perfect, gorgeous gift for a food lover in your life or francophile. It's also on Amazon, or you can ask your local independent bookshop to order it in. Right. Now let's follow Alexis to Paris. April 1837 would be quite a change in Alexis' personal life. Some sadness and some happiness. On Monday, the 3rd of April in 1837, Adelaide Lamont, his first love and mother of his firstborn child, died in Paris. And then on Wednesday, the 12th of April, Alexis and Emma Jones were married at St. George's, Hanover Square. One of the witnesses for the nuptials was chef Louis Estage Ollon. Even though they married, Alexis was insistent that Emma continued her burgeoning artistic career and encouraged her to still exhibit and sell her paintings. Emma, in fact, painted a portrait of her mother-in-law called A Farmer's Wife. Also in 1837, Alexis was appointed the head chef of the recently founded Reform Club. The Reform Club is a private members club on the south side of Pall Mall in central London. It had an all-male membership, like most of the private members clubs, until 1981, when it became one of the first to allow female members. The club had been the home of progressive political ideas, but nowadays it has no political affiliations. Because the club moved to new premises, Alexis had the opportunity to design the kitchens and transform them. This was an opportunity of a lifetime for Alexis, as he was able to work with architect Charles Barry in the design of the kitchen quarters, stoves and all the equipment. The kitchens he created at the Reform Club were the most talked about in the country, and even became a touristic attraction, with an article in the Morning Chronicle saying that the British Museum, Westminster Abbey and other tourist attractions were outshone by Alexis' kitchens at the Reform Club. The kitchens used fuel like coal and charcoal, but it was the use of gas that was a major innovation at the time. Meat and game were kept in a larder that was fitted with slate tabletops and lead-lined ice drawers, which helped to keep the temperature cool and constant. Fish was kept fresh on a marble slab under a constant stream of iced water. The main kitchen had a large 12-sided table that at its centre had a steam-heated metal cupboard that would keep dishes hot. The table had four central columns, which had small cupboards attached that had spices, salt, fresh herbs, breadcrumbs, bottled sauces, and all on hand conveniently for the chef and the sous chefs and cooks. Different for the times and a leader at the time, Alexis employed many women as junior chefs, which was another innovation in his kitchens. At the Reform Club, Alexis' best known dish was the lamb cutlets reform, or coutelette d'agneau reformé, which has remained on the menu since 1840s and has been cooked by chefs like Auguste Escoffier, Victor Cesarani, Mark Hicks and Prue Leaf even. The dish is fried breaded lamb cutlets served with a piquant reform sauce. And this recipe was originally published in 1846 and was more than 500 words long, which was a very complicated recipe for the time. On Thursday, the 28th of June in 1838, Queen Victoria had her coronation. The Reform Club put on a grand breakfast for 2,000 members and their guests. Alexei served déjeuner à la fourchette, which was a buffet featuring dishes like bouillon au œuf, a clear soup topped with a poached egg, brochettes of whitebait on skewers, galettine de volatile, which was boned and rolled chicken, jambon à la gelée, jellied ham, pâté de pieds, a salad à la jardinée, garden salad, truffes au vin de champagne, balls of ham, veal and truffle cooked in champagne, all along with a selection of desserts. Other reports say that there was also pigeon on the menu, salmon, oysters, and lobsters served. Alexei's brother Philippe, whose son Philip was working for Alexei at the Reform Club, died sadly on Wednesday the 27th of March 1839. He left a wife and five children behind. His son, Philip, would end up being the head chef of King Christian IX of Denmark. In 1842, King Leopold I of the Belgians requested that Alexei come for a banquet. And whilst in Brussels, Alexei's wife Emma had a miscarriage and died. Alexei was distraught, and it's said he never fully recovered from his grief and the guilt of leaving her alone. He commissioned a memorial statue and then threw himself back into his work. Alexei would become a well-known author of cookbooks. These books were aimed at everyone from the chefs cooking in grand kitchens of aristocracy to the middle-class households and even the poorest of families. He strove through these books to improve the diet of its readers. He published recipes for inexpensive and nutritious food, as well as cheaper alternatives to things like bread. In 1844, Alexei saw famed Italian ballet dancer Fanny Cerito perform in London at the Jules Perrault Ballet Ondine at Her Majesty's Theatre. Fanny was one of the world's leading prima ballerinas. He fell in love and began an amitié amoureuse, a loving friendship. In Fanny's honour, Alexei created a moulded dessert that was topped with a miniature figure of the dancer herself, weightlessly poised on a spun sugar zigzag spiral. Fanny kept a letter that was sent from Alexei that said, "When the white star is up close, obeys spring zephyrs. With your beautiful eyes open, the wet veil to water the marguerite. Yes, the marguerite, flower of the fields." Unfortunately, though, Fanny's father disapproved of her relationship with Alexei. She rejected Alexei like a good Italian daughter at the time would do. On Friday, the 17th of May, 1844, in Paris, Alexei's brother Louis passed away. And then, just over a year later, on Sunday, the 29th of June, in 1845, Alexei's mother Marie passed away in Paris as well. She'd been living there with Alexei's late brother. During the Irish potato famine in 1845, Alexei was among those pushing for action from the British government to alleviate the starvation. He would publish recipes in the Times newspaper for cheap, nutritious soups that could be made in large quantities and feed the hungry. With a lack of support from the British government at the time, he decided to put his theories and recipes into practice, and he set up a soup kitchen in Spitalfields in the East End of London, where impoverished silk weavers worked. This kitchen was a success, and under pressure from the public, the Parliament passed an act authorising the establishment of Alexei's soup kitchens in Ireland. At the government's request, Alexei sought leave from the Reform Club Committee in 1847 to go to Dublin. With their blessing, he left and set up a kitchen capable of feeding 1,000 people an hour. Many people came out against a soup or liquid diet that was created by Alexei. A rival club, the Athenian Club's members that were medicos, said that all physicians and physiologists know that the digestive organs are incapable of simulating sufficient nutrition from a liquid diet. The Queen's doctor, Sir Henry Marsh, also said that he thought a liquid diet would be adequate for children and some adults, but for labourers, they needed solid food. So Alexei responded by providing solid food such as pea panda, which was said to be 1/4 the price of bread, but 5 times as nutritious. Whilst in Ireland, Alexei wrote Sawyer's Charitable Cookery, or The Poor Man's Regenerator. He donated part of the proceeds of this book to charity. Right, a quick pause here because I wanted to tell you about something. If you're enjoying the show and you want more of this kind of thing in your life, the stories behind the food, the people, the history, then come and find me on Substack. It's called Fabulously Delicious. It's the same as the podcast, and it's where I share the things that don't always make it to an episode. French food finds, recipes that I'm currently testing, restaurant tips, behind the scenes food stories, and stories about life in French countryside. And honestly, it's just the kind of food stuff that comes from living and breathing every single day in France. Think of it as the bonus course after your weekly audio entree. For those of you who are new here, welcome. And I'm so glad that you found me. I was a contestant on MasterChef in 2013. Which completely changed the direction of my life. Not long after, I packed up and moved to France. And now I've been here for more than 10 years, living in the French countryside, hosting cooking classes and culinary experiences, and spending a frankly unreasonable amount of time thinking about food. 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I'm really genuinely grateful for it. You'll find the link in the show notes of this episode, or you can go to andrewpryorfabulously.com. Why not come for the croissants, but stay because you're fabulous. Probably one of Alexei's most elaborate banquets at the Reform Club was given in the honour of the visiting Ibrahim Pasha of Egypt in July 1846. The banquet consisted of 4 kinds of soups, 4 fish dishes, salmon, trout, turbot and whiting, 13 different entrees including spring chicken, mutton cutlets, hot quail terrine, young hare and vol-au-vents that had mackerel roe in them. And for the mains, there was 8 roasts of meats, like capon, duck, turkey, and saddle of mutton. This was then followed by a course of savoury and sweet dishes, which consisted of curried lobster, chicken salad, crisp almond and cherry cakes, apricot praline tarts, and crystallised pineapple jellies. The climax for this whole dinner was a dessert created by Alexei called La Crème d'Égypte à l'Ibrahim, which was a huge pyramid of meringue and cake filled with pineapple cream and topped with a portrait of the guest of honour's father, Muhammad Ali Pasha. Also that year in 1846, if he wasn't busy enough organising such a banquet, he published A Gastronomic Regenerator, an illustrated book that showed a simplified and entirely new system of cookery with nearly 2,000 practical recipes in it. So simple, but vast, in other words, this book was over 700 pages and had a profound effect on the cooking and eating habits of several generations of Britons, according to historian Eric Quayle. The Times reported that the book had taken Alexei 10 months to prepare, and that during this time that he wrote the book, Alexei had furnished 25,000 dinners, 38 banquets, comprised of more than 70,000 dishes, all while organising 60 employees at the club and received visits from 15,000 or more strangers in his kitchens. Writing continued to be a passion, and in 1849, Alexei wrote The Modern Housewife, which was for the middle-class readers. It was written in the form of letters between 2 housewives, and many modern historians have used this as an insight into domestic life at the time. Although really, a book written by a man to give insight into the life of the middle class, pretending to be 2 women talking to each other, and that man is used to cooking meals for the who's who. Not so sure about that, historians. In 1850, Alexei left the Reform Club. He was invited to tender for the catering at the Grand Exhibition that was planned in 1851. He found the proposal too restrictive and instead took a lease on Gore House in Kensington, opposite the site of the exhibition. He took the lease to create the Gastronomic Symposium of All Nations. This was not just going to be a restaurant, but also an entertainment space, with the gardens filled with fountains, statues and replicas of the seven wonders of the world, like you do. There was fireworks, music and dancing. And despite being well attended by the public, it would seem that Alexei was, well, not the best businessman. And he aimed the restaurant really at the wrong crowd. The clients created so much noise and drunkenness that the local magistrate withdrew Alexei's license, forcing him to close and lose more than £7,000, which is around £1.2 million in today's money. Alexei was contacted at the time by Jean-Alexis Le Mans, his son, from his first love, Adelaide. Jean informed Alexei that his mum had died in 1836, and that only recently had he learned who his father was. They met in London, and Alexei acknowledged Jean as his son and heir, but they both agreed not to publicise this relationship. When the symposium closed, Alexei undertook another public assignment for no money and developed supplies of canned meat for the Royal Navy. The Admiralty accepted his offer to look at their food rations, and he found that the supplier was using meat that was unfit for human consumption, and that the methods of canning were inadequate, which allowed even good meat to decompose within the tin. He recommended smaller cans be used, and that the meat should be cooked all the way through. And these recommendations were adopted by the Navy despite their concerns about the cost. Book writing continued at this time, and Alexei wrote another book, The Pantrufian History of Food and Its Preparation. This was published in 1853 and was a completely different style from his previous books. This one was entirely based on a French manuscript that he had acquired from another author. Alexei would remove some of the drier aspects of the book and replace with content that he deemed more relevant and popular. But unfortunately, this book didn't really sell well. And this was even despite the fact that Alexei had not written the original manuscript, was never told to the public at the time. He followed this book with A Shilling Cookery for the People in 1854 that was written by himself and aimed at the working class. He had 37 soup recipes in this book, as well as recipes for boiling and roasting and fish cookery. It also taught how to cook steaks and rump steaks, meat puddings and pies, general cooking of vegetables, sweet pies and puddings. The Bell's Weekly Messenger, reviewing the book, said, "Where is the housewife who will be satisfied without a copy of this book?" The book sold more than 110,000 copies within 4 months, and the recipes, like his version for Irish stew, is still used today.
1: If you're spending time on the Normandy coast this summer, don't miss one of the region's most spectacular evenings. Every Thursday night in August, Cabourg hosts its Nocturne Équestre, a series of open-air equestrian shows at the racecourse just behind the seafront. As daylight fades, riders, horses, music and lighting come together in performances combining dressage, stunt riding and storytelling. It's an event that celebrates Normandy's long equestrian tradition, with some of France's finest horses performing beneath the evening sky. Cabourg has long been associated with horses, elegant seaside holidays, and writer Marcel Proust, making it one of Normandy's most charming resorts. The shows usually begin around 9 p.m, making them the perfect way to end a summer day by the sea. Stay tuned for more on World Radio Paris.
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4: Nobel Prize winner Geoffrey Hinton warns AI without appropriate guardrails could one day even lead to human extinction. The

Hey, this is PJ Butter from the number one charts in the world, the official world charts. 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
1: A Paris court has rejected Russian television star Xenia Fedorova's appeal against a ruling that she must leave the country. It comes a week after French authorities accuse her of acting as a conduit for disinformation campaigns orchestrated by Moscow to destabilize public order. The former head of the Kremlin-backed Russia Today, France, who's been under house arrest in Paris since last Wednesday, challenged three government measures: the expulsion order, a requirement that she remain in Paris and report to police daily, and a six-month freeze on assets. But an administrative court ruled that she had failed to demonstrate any of these measures caused her immediate and serious harm. And wildfires in the south of France have revealed a cache of 400 historic shells and munitions in the village of Le Porche, according to local authorities. Blasts during the fires, initially thought to be exploding gas cylinders, may have been World War II explosives detonated by the heat. More than 100 explosions were heard on the second night of the fire. Demining operations have now seen most residents return to their homes. However, the mayor of the area has said that certain areas are still off limits. WRP News, I'm Paul McNally.
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2: 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Go, Went, Gone by Jenny Erpenbeck is published by Grata.
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4: Good day, everybody. This is Oliver G.
5: And Lena Norden G.
4: From the Eiffel Tower. Why did I say good day, you think?
5: Could it be because we have an upcoming trip to Australia planned?
4: No, but good point.
5: Yes, we do.
4: If you're in town in late October...
5: Which town? The Australian
4: in
5: town.
4: Melbourne. Melbourne especially, and Sydney. Maybe Tasmania. Say hello. But no, g'day. Mm. And Oliver G, because we're to the letter G.
5: Ah.
4: And if you're new around here, we're going through the alphabet, picking something in Paris that begins with the letter G, and doing a sort of deep dive into it. And today's episode is going to be about the glorious Grand Palais.
5: Grand.
4: The grand, glorious, and geosymmetrical Grand Palais. And what we're going to do is we're doing 8 things you probably didn't know about it in a fashion that can be hopefully entertaining, educational, and...
5: informative.
4: Yeah, all those things.
5: Yeah. So,
4: and some practical tips too for if you're visiting, because as it happens, we've weirdly been there a lot lately.
5: Yeah, that's true.
4: So let's get into it with some music that's also connected to the letter G from Press Maxon, and we'll reveal what the song is and the story behind it at the end. Let's get into it.

0: So there you go, music from Press Max, and more on that later. But I assume there's some people who don't know what we're talking about, the Grand Palais. I highly recommend you look up a picture if you don't know. But just to sort of give you some visuals, this is that huge building between the Champs-Élysées and the Seine River.
1: Yeah.

0: It had this huge renovation between 2021 and 2024.
1: Yeah, and so opened right in time for the Olympics.
0: Mm, so it's been a little bit out of reach for visitors in recent years as well, but now it's ready. So some of these I've kept from you what the story is. Others are us talking about things we've been to recently. But the first I know you don't know.
1: All right.
0: The interior. This one's called Reseda Green. Do you know what Reseda Green is?
1: No, it sounds like the color of a car.
0: Yeah, well, it could be.
1: Uh-huh.
0: But so if you make it inside, and I hope you do, and we got pictures of it as well, but there's this great iron and steel sort of skeleton that runs through it.
1: Mm, the metal structure.
0: Yeah, and it's painted in green. And right. There's a cool story, I was researching this, of the color that is today matches exactly what it was when it opened in 1900.
1: Right.
0: And do you know how they figured what color to do it?
1: No.
0: So about 25 years ago, they're doing another renovation on it, and those beams up there are basically colorless.
1: Mm, and they're sun bleached.
0: Yeah, and exactly.
1: Yeah.
0: So they're like, we got to paint it. Let's get the original. How do you find the original? And they're digging back, and they can see that it's green. And they're like, well, we want to get it exactly right. So what do you do? They found out that the paint supplier.
1: Mm.
0: Was I've got the name of it, Ripolin, I don't know, R-I-P-O-L-I-N.
1: Okay.
0: They found out that the paint supplier, from their documents, was still in business. Mm-hmm. They did it in the 1900s or in the 1890s.
1: Amazing.
0: So they reached out to them and said, do you still have the records for paint you sold us in 1896 or something?
1: I'm surprised they didn't have that, you know, in their archives.
0: It's a big place.
1: They must have lost it.
0: Yeah. So they go, yeah, it's Reseda Green. Reseda is a plant with quite a pale,
1: pale green
0: foliage. Mm. And they say it's Reseda Green. We don't know which, but it's one of these three Reseda Greens.
1: Okay.
0: And they did like a color match up there. And they're like, it's the palest of the three.
1: Wow.
0: Voila, let's go.
1: Really?
0: Isn't that a cool story?
1: Oh, I like that a lot. It's kind of, it reminds me of the Eiffel Tower and how that brown is, you know, there's a trademark.
0: Reseda Brown.
1: It's Reseda Brown.
0: I think it's called Eiffel Tower Brown.
1: Yeah.
0: But moral of the story, keep your receipts. Just like my accountant always says, keep them for 125 years.
1: That's right. French rules.
0: Reseda Green. Ripolin, who cares how you pronounce it?
1: I love that fact. That was a fun fact.
0: Fact number two, you probably won't get inside the main room, like the main nave, it's called. And I met some people on my walking tours.
1: Mm.
0: I met a lot of people on the walking tours. And some of them have said they're going to shows. You see a lot of art exhibitions here.
1: Yeah.
0: And they're excited by the thought of wandering among art galleries under that massive
1: glass
0: ceiling.
1: Room. Yeah.
0: It doesn't work like that.
1: No, it's quite surprising. But when you go and see an exhibition, it's in the side, I was going to say chambers. It's not quite chambers.
0: Kind of. It could be a chamber.
1: But the side rooms.
0: Yeah, there are ways to get into the main nave, and we'll talk about two of them later. But we'll also talk about our recent experience, what we went and saw. But it does feel like you're missing out on the main show a little bit.
1: Mm, you get a glimpse of it as you walk through the entrance, and you can see it through the big doors, but you don't actually get to go in there.
0: They've got a lot of glass partitions where you can see through, and it kind of looks like a work site, like they're preparing for whatever's coming up next.
1: Yeah.
0: And they've got these little... I really like this building, but they do a few things that kind of irked me when we were there. One was they put, barriers so you can't even get up to the window to see properly.
1: Mm.
0: So the window's even a bit further.
1: Yeah.
0: You know what I mean?
1: Yeah, it's all a bit...
0: It's like, let us see.
1: It's all a big secret in there.
0: Yeah.
1: No one knows what goes on.
0: But be warned, I mean, also, if you're going to go and see a famous art thing, they probably don't want it exposed to the light above anyway.
1: Yeah, of course. Yeah, makes sense.
0: But be prepared. You're going to go and see a chamber, as Lena says.
1: I was surprised the first time I went there. I thought it would be in the main hall, but yeah.
0: There's a really fun way to get in the main nave, but that's point number six.
1: All right.
0: And getting in usually is a mission impossible, which is funny. Because fact you probably didn't know, number three is, I think, Mission Impossible Fallout, I think it's called, when he came to Paris. I got to preface this by saying that was an exceptional love letter to Paris, that movie. And I talk about this on my walking tours too, because the National Archives

0: One of my favorite museums was where the bad guys...
1: It's the headquarters.
0: Headquarters of the KGB or whatever it was.
1: Right.
0: And I thought that was... It's the Hôtel de Soubise.
1: Yeah.
0: Perfect location. So, and I say this, so many of these Hollywood movies come to Paris and do the most cliched things.
1: Absolutely.
0: What was the Bond that we watched, like a View to a Kill, maybe?
1: Yeah, I think so.
0: Where he jumps off the Eiffel Tower and or someone jumps off the Eiffel Tower and lands on a Batmobile and sails away. And it's kind of like, yeah, I get it, of
1: it's
0: course.
1: It's silly and fun.
0: But almost every scene in that Mission Impossible had a cool location. Not to mention, it started with... The two agents parachuting into Paris. The chutes don't open until the last second, and they crash. I mean, spoiler alert, maybe, but they crash onto the Grand Palais.
1: Mm.
0: That's how
1: the
0: it
1: glass,
0: starts.
1: Glass roof.
0: Remember, they crash right into it, and then they go down to a
1: that
0: mega
1: cool.
0: party.
1: It's like an angle you've never seen before.
0: You know, do you remember we once were passing the Petit Palais?
1: Yeah.
0: I don't know if you remember this.
1: Uh-huh.
0: And there was some weird kind of eyes wide shut event going on there.
1: Oh, yeah.
0: So maybe fashion related.
1: Like a masked ball.
0: It was a masked ball, and the people at the front were dressed in, like, do you remember, like, wearing stilts or something?
1: Yeah.
0: And they had, like, scary Venetian masks uh-huh. on. And it looked like, I don't know what was going to happen in there that night.
1: Yeah.
0: We weren't invited.
1: I kept a mask. No, I'm kidding.
0: There's the next one is more of a practical and a sort of a practical thing, but also maybe a review, if you will.
1: Mm.
0: We went and saw Matisse, the cutouts of Matisse.
1: Yeah.
0: I want to do a review of both. It sounds weird to say a review of the art, but
1: do
0: what you thought of the art.
1: You want to review Matisse?
0: No, but yeah. More like more just a review of the exhibition
1: experience.
0: And the experience,
1: yeah,
0: importantly.
1: Yeah, for sure.
0: But a fun fact, too, in case you think you don't care about art. The Grand Palais was the first place in the world, after Henri Matisse died,
1: mm.
0: to put on a big show of his, a retrospective of his art.
1: Mm.
0: So this show that finished, it finished the day before this recording will come out now, of mm. his cutouts. That was like a welcome back to the Grand Palais. For his stuff.
1: Was that the first time after that?
0: I don't update? Know. I assume, but I don't know.
1: Wow.
0: But let's talk
1: yeah,
0: about...
1: Yeah, it's nice.
0: You're an artist.
1: I am.
0: What did you... You were saying something about how cool it was to see the paint strokes or something?
1: Yeah. Well, as you said, it was packed with people, especially in the beginning. The first half of the exhibition, it was almost too many people.
0: I don't know if I did
1: people.
0: Say that. Did I say that? Because that was my it, big
1: oh,
0: draw.
1: Well, we talked about it earlier. Yeah. Anyways, it was a lot of people, and it was almost too many to really see anything. But the second half, it was much more manageable, and it was great. But and we were talking, you were asking, like, was it even worth it going? And I think it really was very much worth it, because it's nice to see these familiar paintings that you've seen so many times, and then suddenly see it in real life, and you see, like, yes, you recognize it, but to see the sort of brush strokes, and it comes to life in a whole different way. I thought it was really quite moving.
0: Were you surprised to hear that I'd read a book about Matisse and his final years, mm-hmm. especially on this cutout stuff?
1: Yeah,
0: shout
1: remember.
0: Out to Jane Webster, the Chatelaine
1: mm.
0: from Australia.
1: Because you stole her book?
0: I think she said I could borrow a book. I think I gave it back, actually. But I remember reading about it, and then we were there. In
1: yeah.
0: fact, the way I gave... It was for your birthday. I got you mm. tickets. Hard tickets to source, I got to say.
1: Mm.
0: And I just cut up the tickets with scissors into the shape of... Was it called Icarus? Or the Flight of Icarus?
1: Yeah.
0: One of his cutouts?
1: Yeah.
0: And we went and we saw that.
1: Yes.
0: It was so cool.
1: Very creative.
0: And if you don't know, because I had no idea about the cutouts before
1: mm.
0: I read that book, it's quite a inspirational sort of twilight story of this artist's life. It's
1: yeah.
0: the final, I think it was the 13 final years of his life is what we saw.
1: Mm.
0: But the very last years, he was in bed with scissors and colorful paper,
1: yeah,
0: just cutting out shapes,
1: yeah,
0: into the very last, his final breaths, kind of.
1: Yeah,
0: so that was really inspiring.
1: Mm. It's quite beautiful, isn't it?
0: Yeah, except way too many people.
1: Way too many people. But I spoke to other people who've gone and seen the exhibition, and they said it was really, they didn't have that experience at mm. all. So maybe it was just because it was just before it was going to close.
0: I got the feeling the Grand Palais was cashing in
1: a little bit.
0: They like opened the floodgates and anyone can get
1: it. We felt a bit used.
0: Yeah.
1: So but I'm still glad we went.
0: What we could do for side by side is maybe a month before we went to another one there that's maybe still running, the Hilma af Klimt.
1: Yeah.
0: Is that, am I saying it right?
1: Hilma af Klimt.
0: Swedish?
1: Yeah.
0: And that was way more accessible.
1: Oh, I love that exhibition. I'm a big fan of hers, and it's just, wow, they've done it so beautifully. And it was way more manageable.
0: Because I guess she maybe is not a household name.
1: I mean, she's not a Matisse, I suppose, but yeah.
0: Can you imagine if their ghosts were there watching? Like, you know, like people talk about if you could be at your own funeral. Yeah. They're both just standing there, and she's going, oh, wow, so many more people are going to Matisse. Do you think that...
1: Oh, personally, I preferred her.
0: Really?
1: Yeah.
0: In terms of the experience, it drove me mad, the Matisse one. Many people. I couldn't... And we had a stroller and two children.
1: Which normally is a good thing at the Grand Palais.
0: Hot tip, you can skip the queues with a stroller, as we found before.
1: Just waltz right in.
0: Which, we'll talk about that again at point six, but point five is a real quick one.
1: Mm.
0: Do you think the nave, the big room we talked about, bigger... You know, there's been the World Cup, talking about soccer and football.
1: Yeah.
0: Do you think it's bigger or smaller than a football field?
1: About the same size.
0: Twice as big.
1: Twice as big.
0: Twice as big.
1: There you go.
0: I guess that surprised me. It's 260 meters long, 790 feet long.
1: It's huge.
0: And that's like more than double the length of a soccer field.
1: Oh my God. Imagine crazy? Doing a lap.
0: Yeah. Wow. Funny you say that. That brings us into point six nicely.
1: Ooh. Slide right in.
0: You could say that was a nice segue. Oh, I did it again.
1: Oh, my God.
0: Once a year, usually, in wintertime, they open it up for ice skating.
1: Mm.
0: And I think this is exceptional.
1: Oh, I love it.
0: Exceptional.
1: It really
0: what
1: is.
0: What a cool idea.
1: What a way to experience an old landmark place. Like, what a way to use the space. It's amazing. You're really in it.
0: I think we've done it twice now.
1: Mm.
0: I would do it every year. I can't even ice skate. I'm not very good at it at all, but I love it.
1: I push you around.
0: Yeah.
1: Nah, you're good.
0: But we bring the children. So what I was saying is, if you've got a stroller, they'll let you skip the whole queue.
1: Yeah, and the queue is long.
0: And the queue can be big for that ice skating.
1: Yeah, popular.
0: They don't even check if there's a baby in the stroller.
1: Put a watermelon in.
0: Bring you ice skates.
1: Yes.
0: And wrap them up.
1: Great.
0: We did have a baby, but extraordinary.
1: Oh, yeah.
0: Reuse. Paris does that really well,
1: and
0: I think
1: they play beautiful music. They have a nice installation in the middle of the ice rink.
0: A bit of a light show going on as well at night.
1: Yeah, exactly. And you can, the little, like, sort of cafes around, you can buy your hot chocolate and mulled wine, and it's quite a beautiful experience.
0: Last time we went, gloves were compulsory. So you can buy them there, but if you want to save $5, bring some gloves.
1: Yeah.
0: And if you're, like, if you're a passionate ice skater, don't go
1: Sunday
0: afternoon or something. No, I think at night it opens late, and I think you can get your skate on pretty well.
1: Oh, yeah?
0: I've seen, we got some friends that went and did it, and they were like, you're spinning around and everything. But, you know,
1: for the rest
0: manage
1: of
0: your
1: us.
0: Expectations. You'll be hitting into children and so on, just like I did. fact seven, gosh, we're really getting through this thing.
1: Mm-hmm.
0: It was almost torn down, 1960.
1: Really?
0: By your mate.
1: My mate?
0: Le Corbusier.
1: Oh, no, he didn't.
0: Yeah, the architect.
1: Well, I guess he didn't, but yeah.
0: Well, he died. Didn't. He died.
1: Before?
0: The plans died with him. I don't know if it would happen. It was decades later that they made it a national monument and it's
1: was
0: protected.
1: Was it a natural death?
0: I don't know. Gosh, suspicious. But they made it a national monument. And then they, even more recently, maybe even in our lifetime, they made it a sort of untouchable national monument now, where you can't do anything to even...
1: What was it? Mulholland Green?
0: What?
1: Tipperary Green? What was it? Yeah. Even that.
0: Yeah, Reseda Green.
1: There you go.
0: Yeah, Mulholland Green. What did you say with Tipperary Green?
1: I don't know. Tipperary.
0: Tip of the hat to you. So I don't have much more on that one, but it's cool to think it went through both World Wars. It was it was used in various...
1: Wasn't it a hospital in the First World War?
0: Certainly was, yeah. But that was just a quick fact. The last one is a kind of one for your pub quiz trivia. I think a lot of people are familiar with the Grand Palais because of the 2024 Olympics, where inside, you know, speaking of reusing spaces, the 2024 Olympics were great for hosting events. And, you know, we know they swam in the Seine.
1: They really used the city.
0: Eiffel Tower, beach volleyball, and so on. But they had fencing and taekwondo inside the Grand Palais.
1: Mm.
0: They were the hottest tickets in town.
1: Oh, impossible to get.
0: I think it was beach volleyball at Eiffel and this. It just, you couldn't do
1: yeah.
0: it. And the opening ceremony, remember
1: of
0: that?
1: Course.
0: Oh my gosh. And so a lot of people, we didn't manage to get into that.
1: Mm.
0: I really wanted to. I even, for the Paralympics afterwards, the hottest ticket.
1: Yeah.
0: You just couldn't get in.
1: Yeah.
0: And I really, oh, you know what I forgot to preface everything with?
1: What?
0: When the Olympics were coming up, do you remember I did all this TV with American channels?
1: Yeah, yeah, yeah.
0: CNN especially.
1: Yeah, you were
0: NBC,
1: busy.
0: Yeah, yeah. They called, and I got the gist pretty quickly. They'd interview you for like 20 minutes,
1: mm.
0: and then they'd often would use...
1: Like six seconds. Yeah.
0: So they would do, let's say they were doing one on the Seine. Mm. Was it the Today Show?
1: Mm-hmm.
0: They took me out on the Seine on a boat, and they filmed with me and the host. And so we go on this boat, and we film the whole time, and I'm pointing things out, and I'm like, oh, that's where I proposed to my wife. And he's like, oh, say that again, let's use that. And we're doing all this stuff. Mm. And then when the piece came out, you basically had...
1: It's just you, like, standing there, just smiling sheepishly.
0: Kind of.
1: Like, they had, we're they in Paris.
0: Us,
1: yeah,
0: pretty much. They had us walking down the gangplank onto the boat, and the guy goes, you know, it's going to be the Olympics up here, and they're using all the venues, and blah, blah, blah. And then Oliver G has a show in Paris, blah, blah, blah, and they're just showing us.
1: Yeah.
0: And then it shows me going, like, I'm exaggerating, but the fencing will be over there. That's all they use.
1: You could have been a sign.
0: Yeah. I kind of was. So having said that, it was really fun. It was fun to meet these people. And so I said yes to all of them.
1: Mm.
0: I was the expert on the mascot for CNN.
1: But of course.
0: Fiege, remember?
1: Naturally, you were the expert.
0: I was researching it as I walked to it. Because I knew, and
1: oh
0: I was right, that they would only use a bit of me saying, isn't it sweet?
1: Or it's something. Red.
0: So that one they filmed right out the front of Bastille, and it was cool. That one was a bit more in depth. But one of the channels asked me to be the expert on the Grand Palais.
1: Mm-hmm, naturally.
0: And I'd never been in it at that point.
1: And it had been closed up until that point,
0: yeah.
1: essentially.
0: And they said, we can get you in there, recording in there, walking around. I said, I'm in.
1: Mm.
0: And they go, do you know about it? I said, absolutely. And so I start researching it, preparing for it. And I'm like, let's go. And it's coming closer to it. And then the producer always emails you with all the questions and everything. They go, you know, we'll be asking you questions about your favorite show you've ever seen there, how it compared to shows over the years, your favorite art exhibition.
1: I'm out.
0: And I was like, I didn't want to screw them over, but I was like, you know, honestly, I can tell you the facts about the place, but I'm no expert on this kind of thing at all.
1: Yeah.
0: And they go, all right, let's change the plan and do the Eiffel Tower instead or something.
1: Yeah.
0: And they just ditched it.
1: Yeah.
0: So I had researched so much about it, which is why I'm glad to finally do this episode.
1: have all this pent up research energy.
0: And one of them makes for point number 8 on our little list, which is it was a venue, the Grand Palais, at the Olympics twice. Do you know what I mean by that? I don't mean two events in 2024.
1: Mm,
0: I mean, no. It was also an event location in 1924.
1: Oh.
0: And get this. I've written this down because it is absurd. You know what events they did?
1: No, not taekwondo.
0: No. Do you want to have a guess? You'll be so far from right.
1: It'd be something like really funny and sweet, like, I don't know, like ballet hopping or something.
0: Weirder still, and quite fitting. They had 5 events: architecture, literature, music, painting, and sculpture.
1: Really?
0: Yeah.
1: What is that? What
0: they did?
1: Does that mean
0: creative Olympics? And they had gold medals.
1: I love it. When did they drop that?
0: I don't know, but
1: I never even heard that. But.
0: Well, let me tell you this: I researched a little bit about the literature, and people were writing in different languages as well, topics sort of related to sport and Olympics. And so, someone, a French person. Surprise, surprise, at the at the Olympics in Paris, got the gold for his story.
1: Right.
0: And a British person got the silver.
1: Uh-huh.
0: But I researched even more into the painting, given we've been talking about Matisse and Alf Klimt, and you do painting. And the gold medal not just went to a Dutch artist called Jean Jacobi, but he's the most decorated gold medal painter for artistry in the history of the Olympics. So he won in other events, and I actually have a picture to show you now that I can share later. This one here.
1: Oh, yeah. There's a lot of energy in it.
0: The Olympics after he did a painting called Rugby. I don't know if it's gold medal worthy. What do you think?
1: I mean, it's very nice. It looks.
0: Would
1: like
0: you give it the gold?
1: It depends on the competition.
0: I mean, yeah.
1: It's very nice.
0: It's just a kind of sketch, though, isn't it?
1: It's a sketch.
0: Yeah.
1: But, you know, captures the energy.
0: There he is as well. I've got a picture of him. Serious guy.
1: Yeah.
0: But
1: I don't recognize him. He looks like my neighbor when I grow.
0: He won isn't that funny? He won Olympic gold medals at Olympic art competitions in 24 and 28, making him the most successful Olympic artist ever.
1: Well, maybe the only Olympic artist ever.
0: It's true, but it's
1: Wow, that's I like that. Mm. That's a good fact.
0: So that really leans into what the space is used for.
1: Well, we haven't even touched on fashion. Essentially every Paris Fashion Week is wrapped up. I think wrapped up was started off, I can't even remember now, with the Chanel show. They always host it there, and they build these amazing, like, sceneries.
0: This is point nine, I didn't tell you.
1: Oh,
0: no,
1: is
0: I'm
1: it?
0: Just kidding, keep going.
1: Oh, this is a beast.
0: Yeah.
1: Beast. Yes, exactly. I mean, we just had to mention that, right?
0: No, but some of them. I remember one, Karl Lagerfeld, right? Mm. The big...
1: Well, it used to be.
0: Of course. The big rooftops of Paris was one.
1: That was so good.
0: So the people, it looked like the models
1: were
0: walking.
1: Oh, that was my favorite.
0: Really?
1: Yeah. They also, they've done a whole beach scene, like winter with snow.
0: And an iceberg once.
1: Oh, my gosh, yeah. Mm. Very, very... very creative.
0: Which, like I said, the sports, I mean, they've had horse racing, not racing, but equestrian events in there as well over time. But it really is tied to the arts, and it has been for at least a century. Mm. So kind of cool. A kind of cool place, the Grand Palais. And for kids, there's a part of the building is a science museum that we've never been to, but seems kind of interesting. And if you can take them inside... the main sort of hall next to the nave, there's a Lego rendition of the Grand Palais that must have 9 billion pieces.
1: Yeah, it's quite amazing.
0: Which will fascinate all the children and the children at heart. So I think we'll wrap things up now with the 9 facts about the Grand Palais.
1: Mm.
0: We'll reveal the music after we hear a bit more of it. But also a quick shout out to all the members on Substack and Patreon, because they got the first invite to take our place down in the south of France.
1: Oh, yes.
0: So that last episode we did was about Provence, and we've just come back to Paris again. You know, we came back to Paris to do the storefront window of Smith & Son.
1: Yeah, on Rue de Rivoli.
0: Oh, my goodness. It's a shop.
1: It turned out well, didn't it?
0: What did you do?
1: Well, first of all, I decided to paint a huge portrait of our main character, Sophie. So Sophie in Paris. And it's one of those, I thought it'd be really funny to paint like a kind of a serious classic style portrait with her sitting on like velvet, golden velvet sofa, and, you know, with her little pet dog. Just like a silly thing to do. Why not? It's perfect. And we popped that right in the big vitrine, the shop window, and I framed it in a gold frame, and around it is lots of like pigeons flying around. And
0: which, if you read the book, you'll understand why we have so many pigeons.
1: Exactly.
0: But a shout out to Smith & Son as well, because that's a brand new shop.
1: Yeah.
0: You probably know Smith & Son, formerly W.H. Smith at 248 Rue de Rivoli, and now they just opened up a new shop 2 doors down just for children's books and young adult books.
1: Mm.
0: And I realized what a fitting connection that you did a big piece of art that's hanging. Sophie, in your painting, is looking in the direction of the Grand Palais. You can see it from where she is.
1: Yeah.
0: Isn't that cool?
1: Yes, that's right. Well, speaking of bookshops, a bit further up the street, or down the street, depends on which direction, is the other old English bookshop, Galignani.
0: Also begins with G.
1: Exactly. Where we also have a little piece of a window.
0: By a complete surprise to us. We're just walking back from our signing. We're like, what?
1: There's a big
0: poster. So that's kind of cool.
1: Mm.
0: I'm going to say something petty that we can maybe take out. We'll decide after.
1: Okay.
0: We won't go on too much about the children's books, because I saw a recent review that said, I hate it when he talks about children's books. This is a show about Paris and things to do. That comment is dedicated to you.
1: Oh, dear.
0: Reviewer. That's not a very nice thing to say.
1: No.
0: These are things to say in Paris, too. This is a storefront window.
1: Exactly.
0: It's also how we pay the bills, so don't write nasty reviews. Anyway, let's hear that music from Press Maxit again, and then we'll tell you what it is.

0: Do.
1: Yeah.
0: Press says G is for Gainsbourg.
1: But of course.
0: Absolutely. Serge Gainsbourg, the controversial French singer. It occurred to me that we could have done G is for Gainsbourg and gone to the museum, but I wanted to Grand Palais this time. He says this is one of his biggest hits, La Javanaise. La Javanaise. There it is, Javanaise.
1: I've never heard it before.
0: It's a nice song.
1: Shame on me.
0: Shame on you, yeah. Thanks, Press, for your original take and for all the other songs this season. To wind things up, I don't think I've said this for about a year or two, but feel free to leave a review to push down other people's of this podcast. There's plenty of reviews, you don't need to do it, but it's always nice with a bit of fresh blood on top. And if you want to support this show and get something back in return, why not do one of the walking tours that I sort of alluded to in the episode?
1: Mm.
0: There's exciting new things coming with the walking tours, by the way.
1: Oh, yeah?
0: New locations.
1: Really?
0: Really, indeed.
1: Are you going to explain a bit further?
0: Well, nothing's set in stone, but let's say, because the episode's about G, Saint-Je. No, we were walking around Saint-Germain the other day, and we were just finding thing after thing after thing.
1: Oh, it's so good.
0: I mean, honestly,
1: we
0: went for a cocktail in this beautiful hotel bar.
1: Mm.
0: The bar is called James Joyce.
1: Mm.
0: And we already do a Latin Quarter walk, but it's more the sixth arrondissement we don't really touch. And there's just so much cool stuff.
1: Yeah, there's a lot of history.
0: And I think I can sort of do my own unique spin on it. So watch this space. But otherwise, we've got a bunch of tours. Email me if you want. Put me on the spot and see if you can book a tour that doesn't exist yet. I love it when people do that. TheEiffelTower.com/tours. Let's wind it up. Thanks for listening. Go and check out the Grand Palais. And, wherever you are and whatever you do, and have a lovely

0: The violinist Vijay Gupta seemed destined for greatness from an early age. He performed at Carnegie Hall at 8 years old, studied at Juilliard and Yale. But behind that success, he was struggling with anxiety, addiction, and burnout. He's here to tell us his story. That's coming up on Cue from CBC.
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7: This morning, I'm with Caroline from Quebec. We're in the 20th arrondissement of Paris, opposite Père-Lachaise. It's the most famous cemetery in the French capital.
8: Bonjour Caroline.
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7: So the name Père Lachaise has nothing to do with chairs. In the 17th century, Père François de Lachaise used to live here. He was famous for being the Sun King's confessor.
9: On est parti pour une visite?
7: Thierry Leroy is going to show us a couple of famous graves.
9: Les jeunes garçons, vous êtes des Français? 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Vous êtes de Paris?
10: Oui.
9: Tu connais le métro?
10: Oui.
9: Et bien ici repose le créateur du métro, Fulgence, bienvenue. Bienvenue.
11: Voilà.
9: Tu as un ticket de métro sur toi?
11: Je vais le chercher.
9: Pose-le, glisse-le.
7: Metro tickets? That's an odd gift.
9: C'est un vieux ticket, hein?
7: Visitors leave keepsakes on the graves to remind them of the dead.
9: C'est même collector, hein?
7: This is Fulgence Bienvenue's grave. He founded the Paris Metro.
9: Le père du métro parisien, c'est pour ça que vous avez la gare Montparnasse qui porte son nom, Montparnasse Bienvenue. 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
6: Ouais.
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7: Montparnasse Bienvenue Metro Station was named after him. Yes, the name has nothing to do with the fact that Bienvenue means welcome in French.
6: Pourquoi est-ce qu'il y a autant de personnes célèbres qui sont enterrées ici au cimetière?
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7: And it's the most famous tombstone here. 80% of the visitors come to see Jim Morrison. There are all sorts of offerings, graffiti, notes, and even chewing gum.
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7: There's a Greek inscription on the grave written by his father. Jim's father, a naval commander, never really approved of his son's rock career. It's quite a moving story.
8: Alors Caroline, il y a beaucoup de personnages célèbres qui sont enterrés ici. 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
7: Madame Lamboukas? But who's that? Ah, that's her married name. Below it says Edith Piaf. It's a very simple, sober grave.
9: Et là, on découvre quelque chose qui est peu connu.
10: Marcel Dupont.
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7: Oh, her daughter's also buried here. Marcel, who died when she was only 1 year old. She has the same name as Piaf's grand amour, Marcel Cerdan. Quite a coincidence.
9: On s'écoute un peu du... Regardez autour de vous. 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C'est un prie-dieu, hein.
7: Some of the tombs are like real chapels. 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This one even has stained glass windows. Des vitraux.
10: C'est trop drôle.
7: Now this is an odd one. People have left potatoes, des patates, on this grave.
10: On est devant la tombe de Parmentier. 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
9: Non, pas du tout, mais par contre, en France, il est important parce que la pomme de terre...
7: The Spanish brought potatoes back from their conquests in the Americas. But there was a lot of resistance to the new vegetable. Potatoes were said to be poisonous, non comestibles.
9: Et c'est lui, Antoine-Augustin Parmentier, qui, grâce à ses recherches, mais surtout grâce à son talent d'avoir convaincu ses contemporains que la pomme de terre est comestible. 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
7: Antoine Augustin Parmentier is buried here. He promoted potatoes during the great famines leading to the French Revolution. His efforts helped save a lot of lives.
8: Alors Caroline, quelle est la tombe qui t'a le plus marquée pendant la visite?
10: Celle d'Edith Piaf, en fait, j'ai bien aimé. 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
10: Merci
9: du Québec, voir ce cimetière du Père Lachaise.
7: We are reaching the end of our walk. Caroline found Thierry's stories very moving. Thanks for showing us around.
10: Merci.
9: Au revoir.
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Hey, I'm Garby Bailey, sitting in for Tom Power. Welcome to Q. Comedian and writer Maddie Kelly does not shy away from getting uncomfortably personal in her comedy, and audiences are eating it up. She just did The Tonight Show with Jimmy Fallon. She's written sketches for This Hour Has 22 Minutes, and she says she owes a lot of her success to her ultra-kind baseball-playing grandma, Rinky. Maddie Kelly comes by to share some Rinky life lessons and talk about how Canadian comedy is tops. Plus, Dawood Bey has spent decades capturing the soul of Black America with his camera. Now the MacArthur Fellow is turning his lens on landscapes. He says it's all related to illuminating history. Our conversation coming up.

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1: A Paris court has rejected Russian television star Xenia Fedorova's appeal against a ruling that she must leave the country. It comes a week after French authorities accused her of acting as a conduit for disinformation campaigns orchestrated by Moscow to destabilize public order. The former head of the Kremlin-backed Russia Today, France, who's been under house arrest in Paris since last Wednesday, challenged three government measures: the expulsion order, a requirement that she remain in Paris and report to police daily, and a six-month freeze on assets. But an administrative court ruled that she had failed to demonstrate any of these measures caused her immediate and serious harm. And wildfires in the south of France have revealed a cache of 400 historic shells and munitions in the village of Le Porche, according to local authorities. Blasts during the fires, initially thought to be exploding gas cylinders, may have been World War II explosives detonated by the heat. More than 100 explosions were heard on the second night of the fire. Demining operations have now seen most residents return to their homes. However, the mayor of the area has said that certain areas are still off limits. WRP News, I'm Paul McNally.
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4: 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I'm Garvey Bailey, sitting in for Tom Power. Maddie Kelly was only 19 when she decided to try stand-up comedy. She wasn't exactly a funny kid. She hung out mostly with adults, and she credits her grandmother Rinky for shaping her sense of humor. But Maddie grinded it out, first at comedy clubs in Vancouver, then to writing for Canada's longest-running satirical news program, This Hour Has 22 Minutes. Now, for non-Canadian listeners, it's similar to SNL or The Daily Show. Now, Maddie's slowly building the kind of career every comic dreams about. Earlier this year, she hit a major milestone with her late-night debut on The Tonight Show, starring Jimmy Fallon.
5: Consent. It's not a big part of tickling. You tickle someone, they say stop. That's the game. If you get enthusiastic consent to tickle someone, don't tickle them. That's not a safe person for you to tickle.
4: Maddie also just headlined an iconic stage right here in Canada, Just for Laughs in Montreal. I had the chance to talk to Maddie recently about this wild ride she's been on over the last year. And I have to say,

0: goodness.
1: And, you know, they pump you full of these hormones. And I'd come here to Toronto to film an album a couple weeks before that. Like, I was doing my shots, like, in airport bathrooms and cars and, like, backstage sometimes. And I'm, like, right about to pop. Like, we've been growing these eggs so we can harvest them and freeze them. And they're like, you're going to be on the Tonight Show on Tuesday. Which was so funny because the whole thing had been so surreal. It kind of worked, you know, it kind of made sense to me. I was like, of course I am. And the doctors were like, well, you might have the surgery Tuesday and you might have it Monday. And I was like, it's Monday. It's happening Monday. I have to go on the Tonight Show. So I had to clear it with them and I couldn't have sex or go in the bath, but I could go on the Tonight Show.
0: But the fact that you did it.
1: Yeah.
0: Like, I mean, I wouldn't have thought as you walked out there looking at you that you were...
1: I know.
0: Under medical care.
1: Yeah. I know. Well, it was just an adrenaline. I mean, we were just, I think I had a cold sore. Like, my immune system was completely down. And everyone was so kind there. And they really take care of you. Michael Cox was a booker and the makeup people. And they sewed my dress because I didn't know what to wear. I had a dress that didn't really fit right. And they fixed it for me. But it really is like that 30 Rock behind the scenes, like tubas and people in costumes and basketball players all walking by. And I'm just like, yeah. And then I think I was really calm the whole day because I was exhausted. So it kind of helped. And then right before I went on stage, I just got it in my head. I needed a sip of water and I started spilling the water like all over the floor backstage. So it was like full, like Swedish chef arms. And then I just walk out on stage. I'm like, hello, everyone.
2: How's everyone doing tonight? Thank you all so much. I'm Maddie. I'm 29. I think people think I'm younger than that because they keep asking me if I'm in school. All the time. Are you in school?
0: How big a deal is a gig like that, landing something like that for a comic?
1: I mean, it's a huge deal for sure. Mm. And I think it always like really helps your career when you can show people what you can do under pressure.
0: Yeah.
1: I'm really lucky because I'm Canadian. So I'd had these things that I considered really high pressure, like going back years. Mm. And then I get to go to America and be like, yeah, I'm brand new.
0: Yeah.
1: It's my TV debut. But honestly, the most nervous I've ever been in my life was for Debaters.
0: Was it Debaters?
1: The first time I did it, because I was such a big fan when I was a kid. Like my family loved it so much and we listened to it every Saturday. And then to be on that stage and it's in front of like 600 people and, you know, there might be improv and you're trying to like win the debate and there's all these other elements. The Tonight Show was like scary, but ultimately it was just me and my little 5 minutes that I knew pretty well.
0: Right.
1: Yeah. And my frozen eggs.
0: And your frozen eggs. It's such a surprise to me that the Debaters would feel more high pressure for you. You've also just did Just for Laughs Montreal, which is another kind of classic moment. How is that feeling for you? Was it meaningful?
1: Oh, yeah, of course. It always is. When I went for New Faces in 2023, it was like the biggest deal ever. And that was one of my first like viral clips came out of that. I think it's like funny because you do it at the end of July.
0: Right.
1: And then when you go back to real life, it's like it's August kind of. And it's like everyone's like completely summered out and you've been in like the most intense work vortex of your life. But it was great. The show, I got to headline and do Cafe Cleopatra, which is above a strip club.
0: Oh,
1: and,
0: nice.
1: Yeah, the stripper music was on and the floors were very shiny. It was awesome.
0: Did you kill?
1: I did pretty good, yeah.
0: Of course you did.
1: I had a lot of fun.
0: Of course you did. Your connection to Canadian comedy, it runs pretty deep. And right here in this building, the CBC building, coast to coast to coast, not just this building, but everywhere, you've been doing some things here at the CBC, including the podcast, Let's Make a Rom-Com. But before that, you used to write for the show, This Hour Has 22 Minutes.
1: Yes, yeah.
0: Which I'm sure that must have been... I feel like that would be a high pressure writing job somehow.
1: Right.
0: I wonder about what you remember about writing for that show.
1: I was very lucky. Like there's so many people there who were mentoring me and helping me. But it was very hard to read the news.
0: Was it?
1: Every day like that. Like it's not like a normal news cycle where you're reading. You're like skimming past the bad things to try and find the funny things like a psychopath. Right. Like you are like filtering through the worst things going on in the whole world to be like, please tell me like a man dropped a lottery ticket in a toilet or something. Every day. And you really learn about like, you know, I'd go to like a party and someone would say something about an article and I'd be like, that was redacted 2 days later. Like you just know everything. It makes you kind of weird and

0: antisocial.
1: Well, it makes you a twisted journalist.
0: Right. Yes.
1: That's kind of what it sounds like.
0: I was telling people at the time I worked in news, which I don't know if that was entirely fair. But I was like, you know, working in news, you learn a lot about the Western Empire.
2: It was almost 2 years ago today, the government invoked the Emergencies Act to deal with the convoy in Ottawa, February 14th, 2022. But we now know this decision, like so many made on Valentine's Day, was unwelcome.
1: Do you have a favorite bit that you wrote?
0: Yes, I remember one copy joke was the Hockey Board of Canada is going to institute a code of conduct for the players. And the punchline was... that code, the criminal one, hopefully.
1: Ba-dum-bum.
0: Yeah. So stuff like that.
1: That's a good one.
0: Yeah.
1: That's edgy.
0: Well, it's the news, you know.
1: It's the news.
0: Yeah.
1: It is the news. Let's go back in time just for a moment. You were raised by an Indian mom, an Irish dad, living in Vancouver. You were a little girl that liked horses.
0: Yes.
1: You rode horses.
0: I did, yeah.
1: That's very cool. But were you a funny kid? Were you whispering funny jokes into those horses' ears?
0: I was funny to parents.
1: To your parents.
0: And to other people's parents.
1: Okay.
0: Yeah.
1: Oh, to parents.
0: I was not funny to the other kids.
1: Oh.
0: I don't know why. I just didn't have a good handle on it. I don't know. You know the kids that are like wanting to be at like upstairs when the birthday party's going on, like hanging out with the parents?
1: Yes.
0: I was like that. I guess I was an only child till I was like 8.
1: Right.
0: But yeah, I don't think I was that funny. I don't know if it was because I was a girl, so people just thought I was like strange. But I think I really needed the discipline of stand-up comedy to really start to crack it properly.
1: But when did that whole idea, because at 19, mm-hmm. you get on stage for the first time.
0: Yeah.
1: So fill that gap for me between mm-hmm. I'm not very funny, I'm hanging out with the adults upstairs, nobody's laughing at this point, but now I'm on stage. What happened between to make you think, yeah, this is what I need to be doing?
0: Well, I was just trying to audition as an actress, and I was always writing my own scripts and everything, and then I was on the improv team in college. But in high school, I was watching a lot of stand-up, and I was reading like biographies. I was reading Mindy Kaling's book and Tina Fey's book that they were coming out at that time, and definitely like watching so many sitcoms.
1: Mm-hmm.
0: But I used to say I wouldn't really know till I bombed.
1: Ah.
0: It took me like 6 months. I mean, I wasn't having like the best sets of all time, but I didn't like bomb because I was like, what if I can't handle that?
1: Right.
0: You know, I can't say that I'm going to be a stand-up comedian like that. Everyone says that's part of it. And they always say that you're going to get your biggest bomb like when you need it. Like it's an ego-correcting mechanism. I had a really bad one once in Victoria.
1: Mm-hmm.
0: They just didn't think I was joking. They thought I was doing a speech or something. And, you know, maybe that's on them. Like, I don't know.
1: What were you talking about?
0: I remember talking about, like, getting the wrong Uber Eats order
1: mm-hmm.
0: and that being the worst thing that's ever happened to me, which was, like, sarcasm.
1: Yeah.
0: But they were just like, you're spoiled. Like, why are you here? You can feel when they don't think you're cool or when I've seen people covering up their laughter because the rest of the crowd is so not liking it to the point where they don't want to out themselves as, like, being brave for liking it.
1: That seems twisted to me.
0: I know, but it's just group mentality, you know? Like, no one wants to stick their neck out for the weird girl that's bombing. One great laugher can turn a room completely.
1: Right.
0: Sometimes you just look at the guy and you're like, thank you. That's great. There used to be this guy, Doug. Well, there still is. But in Vancouver, there's one of our, he like runs shows now. But at the time, mm-hmm. he was just a really dedicated audience member. But he has such a great laugh. We all knew him because he would just come to shows and really help.
1: Oh, I love Doug.
0: Shout out.
1: I read that your comedy influences are Wanda Sykes who is amazing, Rory Scoville,
0: mm-hmm.
1: but this one, your Grammy, Rinky.
0: Oh, yes.
1: Tell me about Rinky.
0: Oh, yeah. I could talk about her all day. Well, firstly, her name is Rinky. I mean,
1: that's already.
0: Her name is Teresa, but they call her Rinky because she likes ice skating.
1: Oh.
0: She's taller than me.
1: Uh-huh.
0: She was born in New Waterford.
1: Yes.
0: And she was like, I'm not marrying a coal miner. So she joined the Air Force by herself.
1: So she was born in New Waterford.
0: Cape Breton. Yeah.
1: Her name is Teresa.
0: Yes.
1: But everyone calls her Rinky.
0: Yeah. Because they all have pet names.
1: I love her already.
0: This is something Indian and Irish people have in common. It's like, your name is Christopher, but we call you Choo-Chi.
1: So on what side of the family is she?
0: She's my dad's mom.
1: Your dad's mom.
0: She was actually my first viral video ever because we have this tradition in my family where you scream when you cut your birthday cake and she kind of roasts you if you don't do it well enough. And I just took an offhand video of my family doing this and it went like crazy viral. Like everyone loves her. She's just so larger than life. And she's really like she you know, I think about like vibration a lot or frequency that people are kind of at. Mm-hmm. And she is tuned into something very pure. She has so much integrity. She has so much love and care. She has so much like spunk. You know, she always used to talk about she wouldn't go hang out with the other women in the neighborhood to have tea because she didn't like that they gossiped. Oh. Like she didn't really do bad things. She didn't drink. She's very Roman Catholic.
1: Huh.
0: She just really walks the walk and she cleans her entire house with a toothbrush. I don't know. She doesn't sleep much. She's like the good version of Donald Trump. She only sleeps 2 hours a night, but she uses the other 22 to just
1: be good
0: to people. She knows everyone's name. She's in her 80s. She used to play baseball with all the kids in the neighborhood, but her pelvic floor was shot from having so many kids. So she had to hit the ball out of the park so she could walk the bases.
1: I'm sorry.
0: She's just built different. She's just a different kind of person.
1: I'm Garby Bailey. You're listening to Q. You're in the middle of my conversation with the hilarious Maddie Kelly. Things are going pretty well for Maddie these days. She was just on The Tonight Show, and she recently headlined Just for Laughs. She was also recently honored by the Future of Film Showcase in Toronto for her work as an emerging creator. Maddie is proudly Canadian, although she now lives in New York with her boyfriend. In fact, she tells me that life is going so well these days that she's running out of material to use in her stand-up. We'll get to all of that a bit later, but first, when Maddie first started doing stand-up, there was an instrument which was a big part of her act, and she's since abandoned it, even though it was working pretty well for her. That's where we pick things up. The ukulele was once part of your show.
0: Yeah.
1: But then you abandoned it.
0: You know, it was 2015.
1: Okay.
0: Ukuleles were everywhere.
1: It's true.
0: I loved playing it, but I did not really feel like the same adrenaline from having a song land as I did a joke. Huh. I loved the feeling of like going up there with nothing
1: and just being
0: making
1: you.
0: It something.
1: Yeah.
0: It was very like people liked it. So it was kind of like an early opportunity to abandon something that was working in favor of something that brought me more artistic joy.
1: Is that something that you strive to do?
0: Yes.
1: Okay.
0: Yeah. I mean, not that I want to abandon everything that's always working, but if I'm not having fun, and I don't think everyone else is going to have as much fun either long term.
1: Right.
0: But I talked to Ivan Decker and Dino Archie about it, and they said, you know, there's going to be a day where people are lined up around the block and they paid money to see you. Not like the whole show, but just you. And that's going to be harder. So if you practice, if you're abandoning yourself now, imagine how hard it's going to be then. Which looking back, that was a very kind thing of them to say to me so early on.
1: Yeah.
0: Because you don't project success like that when you're starting out, unless you're like a psychopath, I think.
1: But do you feel like there is that support in comedy circles for each other? Does that kind of supportive talk happen behind the scenes?
0: Okay, there's two answers to this.
1: Okay.
0: I think there is support for people that ask for it in life. I think when you ask questions with a genuine curiosity, people respond to that. And I think people often will say like, that's networking or that's sinister, but people really do want to help you, I think, to be better, because we all want better artists.
1: Right.
0: Who doesn't want that? But also, I'm so grateful that I grew up comedically in Canada because we really support each other.
1: Is that's the culture here?
0: Yeah.
1: Is one of support.
0: Because we all want the scene to be better so people continue to come to local comedy shows and not just see a headliner they recognize, but just go to a lineup of comedians they don't know just because it's in the neighborhood.
1: I've spoken to a few comedians on the show, and that seems to be the secret sauce of Canada. I hear it over and over again that there's quite a support network. The fact that everyone wants everyone else to succeed is something that's rare.
0: Yeah.
1: In comedy, in this stage in your life, what are you finding yourself thinking about or drawing from? For your writing and for your stand-up?
0: Well, I am struggling a little bit because I'm very happy in my relationship right now.
1: Oh, that's good.
0: Yeah, but it's not really providing much material, which is sort of interesting. And, you know, I'm about to be one of those people that's talking about the airport too much, because that is where I'm spending a significant amount of my time. Right. But via rail, you're next. You're getting roasted any day because it's kind of crazy around there. But hopefully something cool will happen to me soon I can talk about. I try to start my, I try and write every day, and I try and write, I'm beginning with the prompt, what would I do if I had no material and I had to do stand up tonight? We have the opportunity to talk about something that happened an hour ago.
1: Right.
0: So.
1: And do you have the opportunity to have someone squirming in their seat but chuckling at it at the same time?
0: Well, you have to create the tension in order to break it, you know?
1: Right.
0: That's why clean comedy is so hard.
1: Tell me about walking into the clean comedy world.
0: I'm not like squeaky clean. Like I'll swear, I'll talk. My new closer's talking about getting chlamydia last year. But I'm not, I would agree that I'm not in like the shock comedy arena. But I try and talk about things that really matter to me. And a lot of the time that is politics. Mm. And that can be, you know, shocking for people, I think. And I go to all over the place in the States. And honestly, I would kind of prefer it if they genuinely really are Republican. Because if you can really make them laugh about their own guy,
1: yes,
0: that's a great feeling.
1: That's a victory.
0: That's a victory.
1: That's a victory.
0: Yeah.
1: I'm wondering about the next thing, the next goalpost that you have set out for yourself, because you are making a lot of people laugh. You've done the Tonight Show. Mm-hmm. You've been on. What's going on?
0: I would like to host the Oscars pregnant.
1: Oh, that is very specific.
0: Yeah. Well, it combines a couple of my goals.
1: That is specific.
0: I think I will be the first person to do it. But I'm not sure.
1: And how? What's the path to there?
0: Well, first comes love.
1: Okay.
0: And then comes marriage.
1: Not the pregnancy part. I think I know that part.
0: I don't know how you get booked on Oscars, but I think if I say it in enough interviews, you know, I'm a big believer in manifesting.
1: It's going to happen.
0: Yeah.
1: Oh, I believe you.
0: Thank you. Well, you know, I will say, freezing your eggs before you go on The Tonight Show has to be the best practice you could possibly get. So in that way, I'm very aligned.
1: You're all over it.
0: I'm lucky.
1: You did this wonderful keynote. I heard parts of it at the Future of Film Showcase right here in Toronto. And you said something really interesting. You said, I think anyone I've ever talked to who's older and still making work is doing it because it's never enough. And you recognize that it's something that will always be with you, that always wanting more, that it's never enough. And it's a beautiful thing to arrive at. Can you explain that to me, that idea of striving and not quite getting there, but what it gives you?
0: Well, it came to me twofold.
1: Yeah.
0: The first one was that I realized I was in a rush to finish my to-do list. Mm. And this was something that I was experiencing, you know, year after year. This
1: like
0: sort
1: your
0: of
1: life,
0: urgency.
1: Your life to-do list?
0: No, just a literal to-do list that's on my computer.
1: Oh, okay.
0: And then one day I realized, if I was to finish this list,
1: yeah,
0: I'm going to put more things on it.
1: Right.
0: So why am I so in a rush? That's impossible. That's a paradox.
1: Okay.
0: You're not going to finish it. You don't want to finish it. You would put more things on it. That's life.
1: Yeah.
0: So that allowed me to, you know, you when you cook and you want to eat the food really badly, it always turns out bad.
1: Yeah.
0: Versus if you're able to be not hungry enough to be rushing, but enjoy the cooking process, it'll taste better.
1: Mm.
0: It was kind of like this whole revelation about doing as opposed to accomplishing,
1: right?
0: Like loving the doing. This is also a long time coming because I remember an episode of the show called The Comedians, and Billy Crystal is talking to Josh Gad, and Josh Gad is like, why do you still want to make work? Like, I don't get it. Like, you're Billy Crystal. And he says, I want you to picture yourself at 20 and tell yourself like you're in the highest grossing movie ever on Disney. You're doing this, you're doing this. And not to be braggadocious, but you're in a television show with Billy Crystal because they play themselves in it. Wouldn't that blow your mind? And he goes, yeah. And he goes, is it enough? And he goes, no. And he goes, it's never going to be.
1: Right.
0: You just love making work and you have a passion to make really good work if you have it.
1: Mm-hmm.
0: And that is never going to go away. So you don't have to freak out about that. Try and rid yourself of that urgency.
1: Mm-hmm.
0: You just accept it.
1: I love it. It has been great talking to you.
0: Yes, thank you.
1: I'm really looking forward to seeing you cross the stage pregnant at the Oscars.
0: Me too.
1: It's
0: and you'll be there.
1: Am I?
0: Yes.
1: Are you manifesting that for me too?
0: I am.
1: I appreciate you so much. I really do. Good luck with everything. Thank you so much.
0: Thank you.
1: I can't wait for us to cross that stage, Maddie. That was my conversation with comedian Maddie Kelly. She's currently headlining clubs all over North America. If you want to catch her on stage, check out her website, maddiekelly.net.
3: If you're spending time on the Normandy coast this summer, don't miss one of the region's most spectacular evenings. Every Thursday night in August, Cabourg hosts its Nocturne Equestre, a series of open-air equestrian shows at the racecourse just behind the seafront. As daylight fades, riders, horses, music, and lighting come together in performances combining dressage, stunt riding, and storytelling. It's an event that celebrates Normandy's long equestrian tradition with some of France's finest horses performing beneath the evening sky. Cabourg has long been associated with horses, elegant seaside holidays, and writer Marcel Proust, making it one of Normandy's most charming resorts. The shows usually begin around 9 p.m, making them the perfect way to end a summer day by the sea. Stay tuned for more on World Radio Paris.
1: I'm Garvey Bailey. I'm sitting in for Tom Power. You're listening to Q. Have you ever walked into a photography exhibit and felt like you just stepped into history? That's what it felt like for me when I got to see the latest work by photographer Dawood Bey. Dawood is one of the most influential photographers around today, a MacArthur Fellow and an educator whose portraits of Black Americans have helped redefine contemporary photography. I've been a fan of his photography for as long as I can remember, starting with his portraits from the mid-70s and another deeply important series, The Birmingham Project. That one focused on the Black children that were killed in the 1963 church bombing in Birmingham, Alabama. But lately, Dawood's turned his lens away from portraits and to landscapes, to the rivers, the forest, and roads that hold the memory of escaped slaves on the Underground Railroad. When I heard he was presenting a new exhibition and I was going to get the chance to speak with him, I was elated. Before we spoke, I went to the Art Gallery of Ontario and walked through the exhibition. It was all Dawood Bey, his eye and sensibility, but somehow it was his work taken to a new level. The experience was immersive. His landscapes pulled me in with a force. The film and the soundscapes that were running alongside the pictures, they kept me right on the edge of being almost overwhelmed. I felt history. I could smell the earth and sense the coolness of the water in his photos. I felt the familiarity of his eye, but also had the feeling of witnessing the beginning of something new. I had so many questions to ask him about his love of history and his deep connection to Harlem. But first, I asked him about music. When you were growing up in Queens, you played jazz professionally. I'm a jazz head, so this is a fascinating thing for me. You were intent on drumming as perhaps a career, but then you decided photography. Why? What was happening?
4: Well, it was interesting. You know, music was my first creative, expressive form. My first great creative influence was, and still is, John Coltrane.
1: Okay.
4: The shape of the world changed when I heard John Coltrane's music. And I think the rigor and the transcendent nature of his work is still my benchmark. So I'm still very much connected to the music. If you're in New York or Chicago, you're more likely to find me in a jazz club than in a museum, which I go to also, of course. But the music is still, even though I no longer play professionally and haven't for a very long time, music remains a deeply rooted sort of inspiration for me.
1: Right. I think I heard you or read you talking about the fact that there is something that is very similar about the practice of jazz and the practice of your artistry now, which is photography, that there is a synergy there.
4: I think it has to do with having come up playing improvisational music, music in which you don't play the same thing each time. And you can do that confidently if you're on top of your craft.
1: That's right.
4: And so for me, when I go into these landscape situations, not knowing what I'm going to do, I'm not fazed because, again, I have the ability to go into a situation and improvise. The parameters start with the rectangular space of the photographic frame. And even in making film, you're still working within the space and shape of that rectangular form. Now, music, you have bars, and in making photography and film, you have the frame. And whatever you're going to do, and you can do almost anything, but it has to happen inside of that space. There's a kind of coherence that has to take shape in the photograph. For me, there's a real relationship between the two.
1: The musicality of you is just coming out right now. So I'm very glad that we're talking about music.
4: It's very much a part of who I am.
1: It's in you. Still. It is very much in you. I want to go back to Harlem for a moment. Famously, you began with street photography in Harlem in the mid-70s with the photos that would eventually become part of your series, Harlem USA. I'm wondering what you set out to capture with those photos.
4: Well, it's interesting because in relation to the work that I'm doing now that is explicitly driven by history, the work that I did and the work that I began making in Harlem was also driven by history, first by my family's history, because my mother and father lived in Harlem, and they met in a church in Harlem, and they got married afterwards. Harlem is basically the beginning of my story.
1: Right.
4: And Harlem also figures very prominently within the Black socio-cultural imagination, maybe beginning with the Harlem Renaissance.
1: For sure.
4: And the coherence of this moment of extraordinary expression coming out of Harlem continues to be an inspiration. And then also, when I was born, my parents moved from Harlem. My brother had been born a year and a half before. And I guess when I came along, that apartment they had in Sugar Hill just got too small.
1: Right.
4: And it was time to move.
1: Right.
4: And so they moved out to Queens. But we continued to visit family and friends there. So I had, throughout my childhood and my teen years, a very real connection to this place that I had never lived in, but was still deeply connected to.
1: That backdrop of Harlem, I just wonder about the stories you saw yourself telling, and do you feel like you accomplished telling the story that you wanted to tell with that series?
4: Definitely.
1: Yeah.
4: Definitely, because people in the photograph came to the opening or they came to the exhibition, most of whom had never been to the Studio Museum in Harlem before, but they heard that this photographer they'd been seeing in the street for 5 years, he got some pictures up in that place, and it's pictures of us.
1: Wow.
4: So folks showed up, and that also began to set the tone for my intentional engagement with the museum space.
1: Right.
4: Doing things with museums very intentionally, not just to have an exhibition, but to shift the audience or to open up a different conversation. In that case, it was about bringing the community outside of the museum into the museum, with the hopes that that community would actually then show up to see this exhibition that was about them. Because museums, as you know, can be a very off-putting place for folks who didn't grow up going to them.
1: That's right. I'm wondering about these days. I know that you've been interested in history, but now it feels like you're kind of locked into something.
4: I'm very interested.
1: Let's put the very on it now.
4: Yeah.
1: Tell me about the very.
4: That may well be a function of the fact that I was 25 years old when Harlem on My Mind, Harlem, USA, opened. I was 16 years old when I saw Harlem on My Mind. That shaped my interest in adding to that conversation. And I'm 73 years old now. So, you know, I really believe that this idea of making work about history, it happened in a real epiphany kind of moment.
1: Tell me about that epiphanous moment.
4: Well, when I was 11 years old, a book came out called The Movement, and it was a book of photographs of and about the civil rights movement. It was published by the Student Nonviolent Coordinating Committee, commissioned the playwright and writer Lorraine Hansberry to write a text to weave these photographs together. My mom and dad went to hear James Baldwin give a talk at the church that I grew up in. And after Baldwin's talk at the reception, they were selling this book. My parents brought this book home. Basically, they were pictures that were everything my parents had tried to shield me from. There were lynching photographs, horrific photographs in the book, including one of a young girl, was pretty much the same age that I was, which may have been why it resonated so strongly. And it was a picture of Addie Mae Collins, who was the sister of Sarah Jean Collins, who was one of the four girls who had been killed in the dynamiting of the 16th Street Baptist Church in Birmingham.
1: In Birmingham, okay.
4: And she had been in the room also, but she was further away from the wall behind which the dynamite had been planted. So she wasn't killed, but she was wounded. And the picture that I saw was her in the aftermath of that incident, lying fragile in a hospital bed, gauze bandages over her eyes. And I looked at that picture, and it just seared its way into my psyche. It was almost like she was looking at me through those bandages. I had a profound response to that picture. You know, I've often said that there's my life before that picture and that book, and my life after. That book and that picture kind of changed everything for me. And several decades later, while I was lying in bed, all of a sudden, I sat bolt upright. I didn't really know what to sit bolt upright meant until that moment. I thought it was just a phrase. But then I sat bolt upright like somebody had smacked me on the back of the head. And what came was that picture of the young, wounded black girl. And so I decided I need to go to Birmingham. You know, I haven't forgotten. She's kind of reaching out, calling me to come to Birmingham. You need to come here. And so I went.
1: The Birmingham Project is what came out of that. And it's just an incredible project where you did a series of portraits, pairing photographs of a child, which would have been around the same age as one of the actually six kids that were
4: killed, four girls and two boys later that same day.
1: Right. When the bomb went off in Birmingham. So you take these children that are around the same age, you photograph
4: them.
1: The
4: exact same age.
1: Exactly the same age.
4: It made it that much more rigorous.
1: Yeah.
4: Because I didn't want to do kind of that.
1: You wanted exactly.
4: I wanted children who embodied the exact ages of those four girls and two boys.
1: Yeah.
4: The girls were 14 and 12. The boys were 13 and 16.
1: Yeah.
4: So I wanted young people who were those exact ages.
1: Also, as a part of the diptychs, are the adults that would have been the same age.
4: 50 years later. And I was making the photograph and then paired them.
1: Yeah.
4: As a way of embodying 50 years in that single diptych, as a way of embodying the past in the contemporary moment.

0: Whether in Cabourg, in Normandy, or in Cannes, on the French Riviera, WRP stays with you 24 hours a day during your vacation.
1: Nobel Prize winner Geoffrey Hinton warns AI without appropriate guardrails could one day even lead to human extinction. The solution? Develop its maternal instincts. Coming up on Ideas. Ideas, an oasis for people who like to think. 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
2: Garvey Bailey. This is Q. You're listening to my conversation with the acclaimed American photographer Dawood Bey. For most of his career, Dawood was known for his incredible portraits of Black Americans. But these days, he's moved away from portraits and has started capturing landscapes connected still to African American history. At first glance, they couldn't seem more different. Portraits and landscapes. But Dawood tells me they actually come from exactly the same place.
3: When people say to me, oh, your work is so different now, there are no people in the photograph. And I said, they're still there. Mm-hmm. They're still there. I said, but think about it as them no longer being in front of the camera. But to me, they're behind the camera, mm-hmm. and I'm looking out at the world as if through their eyes. Which is what I'm thinking when I'm there. I wouldn't go so far as to say I'm channeling their presence as I make the work, but that wouldn't be entirely inaccurate mm-hmm. either. I kind of see myself standing in the present, looking back into the past.
2: Oh, wow. Interesting.
3: And what I'm seeing as I look through the camera, imagining those Black bodies that inhabited the space that I'm now standing in. I'm trying to, because the pictures are made from an eye-level vantage point, I'm not just going there to make interesting pictures and tilt the frame and do all kind mm-hmm. of formally. I'm trying to view and imagine and think about that landscape and that place as if through their eyes.
2: Tell me about those places, why they were significant. And what is the history that they're telling us about?
3: The landscape in which that trauma was enacted on the Black body in our coming from Africa to the Americas and becoming African American. Mm-hmm. And the escape from enslavement. Mm-hmm. to freedom across Lake Erie right. and trying to imagine that path of fugitivity and self-liberation from the southern states to the edge of Lake Erie and then on to presumed freedom in Canada.
2: So these landscapes are of these spaces where we could imagine a fugitive walking through, walking towards these spaces of freedom.
3: Hiding in. Moving through.
2: Right.
3: Some of them were actual locations. Oh. I did a lot of research. Some of them are locations of what were called underground railroad stations.
2: Right.
3: Houses that were underground railroad stations. And I began to think of it as a way to imagine that journey. It's not meant to document the literal path of fugitivity and escape. Mm-hmm. But it's not a completely random fabrication.
2: Right.
3: It's all in proximity to places that are known.
2: Critical fabulation.
3: Thank you.
2: Okay. Landscape photography has not been in the purview of Black folks.
3: Yep.
2: There's not a lot of Black landscape. I can't think of one other than yourself.
3: Yeah, once I began this work and started doing research, I became acutely aware of the absence of a Black presence in this landscape tradition. So one of the other things, in addition to being motivated by the need to tell the stories of our ancestors and bring them into a contemporary conversation, the other piece of and the ambition for the work is to assert a Black presence in this history of landscape photography.
2: These photographs, like, I just want you to take us inside the AGO, because what they have done is something, what you've all put together is something quite remarkable. So they're your photographs, the landscape photographs, and then in proximity to them are these African artifacts, objects, pieces of art that are right across, like within touching distance.
3: Yeah, in very close proximity.
2: Tell me about the reason for that and how you think it works with your photography.
3: All of the work, those landscapes, they're the path of fugitivity for Africans/African-Americans moving through the landscape. The other project that's being shown here is called In This Place.
2: Mm-hmm.
3: And that's photographs of plantation landscape. So while, again, there is no visible human presence and either of these groups of photographs, they are very much rooted in the presence of Africans who were brought in chains to America. Putting those in conversation with the African objects from the AGO's collection provides an opportunity for me to be able to engage or represent in some way the unseen presence in the photograph. Who was moving through this landscape? The people that made these objects.
2: Right.
3: That's who it was.
2: Right.
3: It gives them a more tangible and palpable presence. And it brings their world, the complicated, rich, cosmological world that was their world that those objects represent. It brings that into the conversation that my photographs are about.
2: The photographs themselves are in this high contrast, black and white. And the title of one series, Night Coming Tenderly, Black, coming out of a Langston Hughes line of poetry. Beautiful.
3: Night Coming Tenderly, Black Like Me.
2: What is that title and your work telling us about blackness? Because the blackness in the photographs, there's such a richness to it.
3: Yeah.
2: It's not the absence of something. It's just something that's so present.
3: Well, Night Coming Tenderly Black is, as you've mentioned, informed by two things. Langston Hughes' Dream Variation poem, that final couplet, Night Coming Tenderly Black Like Me. This idea of attaching blackness to tenderness. He could have said, night comes threateningly black like me, but he said, no, night coming tenderly black like me. So that led me to think about the tender embrace of blackness around these fugitive African Americans moving through the landscape. That's one. The second influence is the photograph by Roy DiCaraba,
2: mm-hmm.
3: who, along with John Coltrane, Coltrane and DiCaraba are my two endearing benchmarks, North Stars. Call them what you want. They're what I've always aspired to. And DiCaraba's photographs, a lot of them are very dark. Roy DiCaraba had this idea about blackness being the subject and blackness being the broader narrative, but also the material blackness being the thing that was the photograph. Mm-hmm. So it's these three different ways of thinking about blackness. The photographs were not made under those conditions of darkness. I printed them to create the blackness that I wanted to allude to. There are black bodies moving through this black space towards self-liberation. So it's a conceptual idea given material form.
2: I want to thank you so much for taking the time to answer these so many questions.
3: But well, thank you.
2: It has been just a pleasure, and thank you for the work as well.
3: Thank you very much. I appreciate it.
2: Dalwood Bay is an American photographer. You can see his new exhibition, Dalwood Bay Material Histories, Living Landscapes, at the Art Gallery of Ontario. It's being presented in partnership with the Toronto Biennial of Art 2026. That's from now through spring of next year.

Before we get out of here today, we've got time for one more song. Anaïs Cardot is a French and Gabonese artist who started her musical career when she was a student at the University of Ottawa. Her music blends jazz and soul and folk. She puts it all together, basically all the genres she was exposed to as a kid. She's worked with influential artists like Wizkid and Ashake. And she is definitely an artist to watch. This is a song of hers. It's called FOMO.

0: That's Anais Cardo with FOMO. It's off her EP, Map of Her Shadows, which is out right now. And that is it for Q today. Tomorrow on the show, violinist Vijay Gupta seemed destined for classical music greatness from a very early age. He performed at Carnegie Hall when he was just 8 years old, studied at Juilliard and Yale, and joined the Los Angeles Philharmonic at 19. But behind that success, he was struggling with anxiety and addiction and burnout. He's got a brand new memoir, and he'll be here with an incredible story tomorrow. If you want to get in touch with the show, q@cbc.ca is the best way to do that. I'm Garvey Bailey, sitting in for Tom Power. Catch you next time.
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1: A Paris court has rejected Russian television star Xenia Fedorova's appeal against a ruling that she must leave the country. It comes a week after French authorities accused her of acting as a conduit for disinformation campaigns orchestrated by Moscow to destabilize public order. The former head of the Kremlin-backed Russia Today, France, who's been under house arrest in Paris since last Wednesday, challenged three government measures: the expulsion order, a requirement that she remain in Paris and report to police daily, and a six-month freeze on assets. But an administrative court ruled that she had failed to demonstrate any of these measures caused her immediate and serious harm. And wildfires in the south of France have revealed a cache of 400 historic shells and munitions in the village of Le Porche, according to local authorities. Blasts during the fires, initially thought to be exploding gas cylinders, may have been World War II explosives detonated by the heat. More than 100 explosions were heard on the second night of the fire. Demining operations have now seen most residents return to their homes. However, the mayor of the area has said that certain areas are still off limits. WRP News, I'm Paul McNally.
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Nobel Prize winner Geoffrey Hinton warns AI without appropriate guardrails could one day even lead to human extinction. The solution? Develop its maternal instincts. 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

0: This is your weather forecast for Wednesday. The heat wave in the north is ending. Paris will be pleasant at 28 Celsius and partly cloudy. Normandy will cool off at 25 degrees and sunny most of the day. Perfect weather for a beach day in Cannes with 31 degrees. Water temperature ranges from 19 in Normandy to 27 in Monaco. Stay tuned to WRP.
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0: Hi, I'm Chris Howden. Right now there is a rocket zipping through space on a collision course with the moon. And early Wednesday morning on the East Coast, that SpaceX rocket is expected to hit the lunar surface at extremely high speed. A planetary scientist tells us what astronomers hope to learn from this attack on our only natural satellite and why he'll be awake to observe the impact. That's coming up on As It Happens.
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0: And honestly, it's just a terrific musical. The songs are incredibly catchy. You'll be singing them for days afterwards. They get stuck in your head. It's a fantastic time. Like I said, it's a really funny piece of theater too. So even if you're not interested in the medical side of it, I think it's got something for everyone.
1: To endure, feeling unsure, look for a cure anywhere. Hold it all inside, don't forget you tried.
2: That was Maria Bartholdi talking to NewsHour's Rajini Vaidyanathan. And if you are in Edinburgh at any point, it's at the Gilded Balloon Patter House. What a wonderful name for a venue. Opens Wednesday and runs to the end of August. And we've run out. Goodbye.
3: This is your weather forecast for Wednesday. The heat wave in the north is ending. Paris will be pleasant at 28 Celsius and partly cloudy. Normandy will cool off at 25 degrees and sunny most of the day. Perfect weather for a beach day in Cannes with 31 degrees. Water temperature ranges from 19 in Normandy to 27 in Monaco. Stay tuned to WRP.

0: Paris with the latest news.
1: A Paris court has rejected Russian television star Xenia Fedorova's appeal against a ruling that she must leave the country. It comes a week after French authorities accuse her of acting as a conduit for disinformation campaigns orchestrated by Moscow to destabilize public order. The former head of the Kremlin-backed Russia Today, France, who's been under house arrest in Paris since last Wednesday, challenged three government measures: the expulsion order, a requirement that she remain in Paris and report to police daily, and a six-month freeze on assets. But an administrative court ruled that she had failed to demonstrate any of these measures caused her immediate and serious harm. And wildfires in the south of France have revealed a cache of 400 historic shells and munitions in the village of Le Porche, according to local authorities. Blasts during the fires, initially thought to be exploding gas cylinders, may have been World War II explosives detonated by the heat. More than 100 explosions were heard on the second night of the fire. Demining operations have now seen most residents return to their homes. However, the mayor of the area has said that certain areas are still off limits. WRP News, I'm Paul McNally.
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3: I developed this condition, disorder, disease, call it whatever you want, that took me far away from the person that I was meant to be.
4: Addiction can be hard to fathom.
5: To me, it's a sort of lifelong investigation on a personal level, and as someone who writes about it.
4: Better understanding can shape more effective treatments, lessen damage to families and communities, and it can save individual lives.
5: I've heard someone say that addiction is suicide in installments, and I do believe that. You don't do these things if you aren't thinking about death consciously or subconsciously.
4: Welcome to Ideas. I'm Nala Ayed. Making sense of addiction is a high-stakes, real-life matter.
6: I don't think any of us today don't live with people we know who struggle with drugs. So there certainly, for me, have been people in my life who I've cared about and who've had those sorts of struggles, and that's part of the background.
4: That's Hannah Pickard, Canadian-born, Oxford-educated, and based in the U.S. She's a philosopher at Johns Hopkins University with appointments in bioethics as well as psychological and brain sciences. Her approach to understanding addiction is cross-disciplinary.
6: I draw on the natural sciences, the social sciences, the humanities, law, and medicine. But I also think that for me, the anchor in the clinic that I have based on my own experience has been very important.
4: For a decade, she assisted in a therapeutic community, a public health clinic in England, treating people with addictions and mental health issues. But it's philosophy that she credits with offering a clear and careful way to think about addiction.
6: Part of that is just a kind of really long-standing commitment to the interrogation of ideas and assumptions that we often take for granted, and the demand for rigor and clarity in thinking. But part of it is a kind of big picture orientation. Sometimes philosophers do that about topics which are a little bit ivory tower, but it's perfectly possible to use that kind of orientation and methodology to think about things in the real world.
4: And that's what Hannah Pickard has done. She's considered addiction research for 25 years and written a book about it, intended for reading in the real world. It proposes a view of addiction based in individual psychology and circumstances.
6: It relocates it away from a brain disease model, which can then admit of all sorts of different explanations.
4: That's at odds with a mainstream view that's been around for decades. It's also a counterpoint to recent research around medications predicated on that brain model. Hannah Pickard's book is called What Would You Do? Alone in a Cage with Nothing But Cocaine? A review in the journal Science called it a brilliant and compelling contribution with the potential to reframe the public's understanding of drug use and addiction. Hannah Pickard walked Ideas producer Lisa Godfrey through her argument.
7: So we'll get deeper into the neurobiological model in a minute, but first let's define the terms. What actually constitutes addiction in your view?
6: So I like to start by thinking not about addiction, but about drug use, because I think one of the things that's gone wrong in our understanding of addiction is a failure to recognize how prevalent and ordinary and intelligible drug use is today and indeed across human history. So a substance we ingest that has a psychoactive effect and that can be used for medical, religious, personal, or cultural reasons. Nicotine, caffeine, alcohol. So it's an expansive notion of drug. And they do things for us that is perfectly natural to want. Experiences of pleasure, euphoria, transcendence, but also heightened cognitive awareness, in some context, heightened spirituality, relief from all sorts of negative feelings like anxiety, boredom, loneliness, anger, rage, despair. And so drugs just serve this panoply of functions that we use them for all the time in our lives without very much ill happening to us in the majority of cases. And I want us to start there because I think it brings to the fore something really important and indeed distinctive about addiction, which is that addiction is a form of drug use where that kind of basic intelligibility, that psychological sense we can make of why we and others use drugs has been lost. The costs start to ratchet up. Loss of jobs, friends, family, social standing, housing, financial well-being, loss of physical and mental health. In jurisdictions that criminalize drug possession, sometimes the loss of freedom, sometimes even, you know, the greatest loss of life itself. So what happens in addiction is that people keep using drugs despite these costs. And that creates what I like to think of as a puzzle. Right? I think of it as a puzzle of addiction. And the puzzle is, why would anyone keep using when whatever the benefits are that remain, they're outweighed by the costs, right? There's every reason to quit, and yet people don't. And so the way I think about addiction is really as a kind of behavior, namely drug use, which has lost the psychological intelligibility that ordinary drug use has. And then the really essential question that we need to ask, that any theory of addiction ought to be trying to answer, and that we often try to make sense of in our ordinary interpersonal relationships with people with addiction, is why is someone doing this? Why is someone using drugs in a way that's so self-destructive, that's so against their own good? And so that's the, in some sense, the new definition of addiction I give. It relocates it away from a brain disease model, away from the idea that addiction involves all and only something wrong with the brain, and sees it as a pattern of behavior, which can then admit of all sorts of different explanations in different people.
7: Can you explain where that brain disease model manifests today?
6: Well, I think the dominant places you can find it articulated are both in addiction science, addiction neuroscience, and to some extent cognitive science, and also I think in public discourse.
8: Addiction is a chronic brain disease. And we can't see the brain from the outside, but it sort of looks like a person's lost control of their drug use and then lost control of their lives because of that.
6: The 20th century saw a number of theoreticians circling round and beginning to articulate a brain disease model. It sort of got its public statement and defense in 1997 when Alan Leshner, who was then director of the National Institute on Drug Abuse in the US, wrote this really seminal short paper called Addiction is a Brain Disease and It Matters. And in that paper, Leshner defined addiction as a chronic, relapsing neurobiological disease of compulsion. And he did that in part with a sense of optimism that neuroscience was discovering a single neural cause underlying all addiction, but also with the hope that that relabeling of addiction would serve to combat addiction stigma and increase public support for research and treatment. So there are, in consequence, two different ways in which we might approach and think about the brain disease model. One is whether it really is true, right? Is it right that all cases of addiction involve compulsive drug use caused by brain pathology, which is the essence of what addiction is? But we can also ask whether the model has had the social consequences that Leshner hoped. Does the model do good? And is the model true?
7: You have chosen a long title for your book. So could you walk us through what would you do alone in a cage with nothing but cocaine?
6: So the seminal experiment that I allude to in the title put rats alone in a cage with nothing but cocaine permanently. And perhaps unsurprisingly, what happened to those rats is that they took a lot of cocaine. Cocaine is an atorectic, so it suppresses hunger and thirst. And in consequence, they also stopped eating and drinking. And within a month, about 90% had died. So that experiment I really see as such a powerful illustration of the brain disease model of addiction as a chronic relapsing neurobiological disease of compulsion. Because if you ask what would make an animal take so much cocaine at the expense of food and water to the point of death, the natural idea is, well, it's the power of drugs to hijack the brain and compel use.
8: Addictive drugs all cause dopamine to flood the reward pathway 10 times higher than a natural reward would. Over chronic use, nothing else natural is quite as rewarding.
6: Subsequent experiments have really shown that that's not the right interpretation. One of the things you might notice about that early experiment is that it's an extremely unnatural environment for a rat to live in. Rats are highly social animals. They forage. They're used to living in complex environments where they make lots of choices. And in that environment that they were in, there was literally nothing but cocaine. So you might wonder what happens if we give rats a choice between cocaine and another reward. And that is exactly what a number of scientists did over the course of a couple of decades of extremely highly controlled, beautifully designed experimental work. The basic idea is that instead of there just being a lever you can press for cocaine, the rats were in a chamber where there are two levers, one for cocaine and one in the first set of studies for saccharine water. And in the second set of studies, the lever is for social reward. And the rats are trained so that they know what they can get by pressing each lever. In the experiment, both levers come out at once and they're given a choice. The amazing finding is that even when the rats show every indication of addiction-like behavior, and they're not hungry or thirsty, and they're not socially deprived, 90% of them take the saccharine water over the cocaine, and 100% of them take the social reward over the cocaine. So it's this incredible finding from science, which really ought to make us question whether what was going on in that original experiment was that drugs were hijacking the brain, or rather that the rats were alone in a cage with nothing but cocaine, right? That's what's explaining their behavior, the poverty of their environment, and the psychological impact that's having on them. So the book really invites the reader at various points consistently throughout it and beginning in the title to imagine themselves as a person with addiction in the circumstances in which we know many people with addiction live, and to think about what that would be like, not only what they would do, but what in that context drugs might mean for them.
7: Can you be more explicit about the cage that some people find themselves in?
6: It involves coming from backgrounds where there are things like poverty, bullying, war, social isolation, often migration, where education and employment opportunities are limited, potentially even non-existent, and where people just live with a great deal of distress and suffering. So there's anxiety and depression and some of the sort of cognitive thinking and lack of self-esteem and lack of self-worth that can characterize many forms of mental disorder, especially when people have lived in conditions where they felt deeply ostracized and indeed mistreated by mainstream society.
7: You've come up with three reasons that you think people might work against their own good when it comes to drugs. Self-medication, I think, would be rather obvious to people through this discussion and just through anecdotal experience. You also point out that there's a kind of self-identity at times, that people can be in a community of people with addiction and there's actually a sense of purpose around obtaining drugs and being with those people. But I wanted to ask you about the third one, which you say is self-harm. Can you talk about that one?
6: That is an incredibly painful thing to start to think about. Self-harm and suicide are very dark, difficult bits of human psychology for us to begin to reckon with. But I think part of what we have to do to understand addiction is recognize that sometimes people do things that are self-destructive on purpose. And addiction, the use of drugs in addiction, can be one of those things. And why that matters is that if that's what's going on with a person, then first of all, we won't be able to help them if we're insisting that they have a brain disease of compulsion, or we're thinking that really they're doing this to make themselves feel better, right? It's a form of self-medication. In fact, they're doing the very opposite. They're doing it to harm themselves. But at the same time, we do have clinical tools to help people with self-harm and to help people with suicidal ideation and the sense of self, which often underlies both of those self-destructive desires. And so it allows us to take those resources and bring them to bear in appropriate cases with people with addiction.
7: In the treatment of addiction, when I looked into how widespread the brain disease model was in Canada, I saw a number of research centers and rehab facilities that sort of combined the two ideas, that addiction is a mental health issue and a brain disorder. Does that work for you?
6: So the key thing to the way I want to think about addiction is that it's not one thing for everyone. So one of the benefits of thinking about addiction as a pattern of drug use that's gone wrong, if you want a label for this, we could call it a behavioral disorder, is that the explanation of why it's gone wrong and what's going on with a particular person can really differ person to person. And I think this is tremendously important. People are different. We are different from each other. People with addiction are no different from the rest of us in this way. They're different from each other. So I suppose what I worry about the way you have just sort of described the conceptualization of addiction within some treatment facilities is that it's going to be a mental health condition, which is a brain disease. And that is narrowing, even if it's the right way of seeing it for some people. So part of my really deep concern in writing the book is to make sure that we tailor our research attention and our treatment initiatives to everyone and try to help people whose problems may not be best addressed through the brain disease model. But that doesn't mean that when that model is appropriate for someone else, we shouldn't use it. So it is part of our thinking in contemporary society that most mental health conditions, I think, are brain diseases, right? In the 1980s, we had the broken brain decade where that kind of idea of mental disorder really took off and started to propagate. And many of the concerns that I identify in relation to addiction in the book also hold in relation to other kinds of mental disorder. I mean, we just haven't proved very good at finding the underlying brain mechanisms or in finding treatments for them.
7: Addiction seems like it can run in families. Is there a genetic component there that has to do with the brain?
6: I'm not a geneticist, so what I'm about to say needs to be checked and taken with a grain of salt, but I think about 15 different genes have been identified that predispose, but they're not uniquely identifying of any particular mental disorder, including addiction. It's also the case that a predisposition is not the same as an addiction or a disorder, right? Predisposition means that when genes interact with certain kinds of socioeconomic contexts of the sort you just mentioned, people are at heightened risk. And that means that we all ought to take heightened precaution in relation to that risk. But a predisposition is not the same as necessarily, inevitably, getting the disorder or indeed having it, right? So the answer is yes, there is an important genetic component, as I understand it, to mental disorder in general. But let's not be reductionist about that, right? Let's not take the truth of that finding, whatever exactly it is, to begin to narrow our focus and rule out the way that finding is probabilistic. It's only likely to be expressed in conjunction with certain kinds of cultural and socioeconomic contexts. And it's really not the whole story. There's so much more to say and to add to that picture.
7: And substances themselves, are some not more habit-forming than others?
6: There is a way that we can be confident that some drugs, when used regularly over long periods of time, will produce dependence. But dependence is not the same as addiction. You can be physically dependent on a drug without being addicted. So to give a clean example of this, think of something like the use of opioids in palliative care, where we think of these opioids as, of course, producing physical dependence, but they often enable people to maintain cognitive function, to live without pain, to have relationships and an end-of-life period, which is meaningful and, you know, really of great value for them. So we don't think of them as addicted because despite being dependent on the painkillers are really doing something good.
7: Withdrawal symptoms are associated with certain substances, and that seems very much in the body as opposed to psychological or social. Does that not indicate that it's a medical condition, even if not based in the brain?
6: It's a medical condition, and withdrawal is really important because withdrawal, when you go through it, is one of the reasons why people are motivated to keep using. Right? So it can be one of the mechanisms by which people are stuck in a cycle. But it's also the case that something that we might call psychological withdrawal is really important. You know, in the book, I really spend a lot of time thinking about the value of drugs to people with addiction and what drugs mean to them, how they relate to them. And when you're trying to do without drugs, if drugs have a really deep value or meaning for you, They're the thing that takes away the pain. They're the thing that you've been able to rely on when no other person has been a person who you could rely on. Maybe they are wrapped up in your identity, your sense of self. There's a kind of natural fear and anxiety that comes with doing without all of that, which is also part of taking the decision to quit and seeing it through. Yes, we should acknowledge the importance

0: The aftermath of addiction is the focus of the next part of this episode on Making Sense of Addiction with Hannah Pickard. She's an author and a philosopher with experience in the lab and the clinic. She's based at Johns Hopkins University. This is Ideas. I'm Nahla Ayed.
1: Step one. We admitted we were powerless over alcohol and drugs, that our lives had become unmanageable. Step two. We came to believe that a power greater than ourselves could restore us to sanity. Step three. We made a decision.
0: Walk past a church where a 12-step recovery meeting has just happened, and you'll see people discreetly exiting, merging back into the neighborhood and their daily lives. Inside, they've told each other their stories, first names only. There are laborers and white-collar workers, artists and the unemployed. They are Canadians, Indigenous people, newcomers. People who are parents or just out of adolescence themselves, the poor and the privileged, the spiritual and the secular, each person with their own life history, but united and self-defined in what those in the meetings would call the disease of addiction. Philosopher and author Hannah Pickard is non-judgmental about drug use, broadly defined. She argues it has always been a normal, comprehensible human behavior, but that when it does go wrong and works against a person's good, there is no single cause.
2: Which can then admit of all sorts of different explanations in different people.
0: If one person's causes of addiction are, in her words, a world away from another's, then, she says, helping one person may require intervening in a completely different way from another. That may be true of the two other people in this episode about addiction.
3: It's funny, I used the disease excuse when I was trying to evoke compassion in my loved ones, because I thought, okay, if I have this thing, they will hate me less, or they will, you know, be mad at me less, etc. And I probably talked myself into believing it.
0: Jovita Bedlavska and Michael Kaufman have both written memoirs about self-destructive drug use, but each has come to different insights and experienced recovery in their own way.
4: I guess I was maybe 9 or 10 years old. I developed appendicitis. I was away with my grandfather, and I got back to the hotel and felt sick and nauseated and pain in my belly. And I was diagnosed on the spot with appendicitis and flown home, and from the airport straight to the hospital. As does happen in the preoperative setting, a nurse came in and gave me a shot in my rear end. And a moment or two later, my dad was in the room, and I looked at him and I thought, oh my God, I don't hurt. I'm not afraid. In fact, I don't think I've ever felt better. And that was my first real experience of euphoria. I didn't abuse drugs, or certainly not opioids, through high school and my undergraduate training. But once I got into medical school, especially the clinical phase of it, exposure to opioids became a little easier. I also got coughs and colds more readily, and I was able to ask not only my own doctor, but other doctors that I was working with or training under for an opioid prescription to manage my cough. And always I found that taking the opioid made me feel calmer. It didn't put me to sleep. It made me feel energized, made me feel more comfortable and less afraid. So when I finished my family practice residency and moved on to a small town in rural Ontario with a primary care hospital and a wonderful family practice with good colleagues to join, I found my

0: myself over my head. And when I say that, I mean working in the hospital, working in my clinic, taking care of inpatients, taking care of emergency patients, delivering babies, assisting the operating room, dealing with mental health problems. In short, it was just all too much. And I really felt afraid. Oftentimes I felt afraid. And the opportunity to obtain and use opioids went up like tremendously when I got into practice, because I could prescribe them for patients and then they would bring back the leftovers for me, or I could get a hold of strong drugs like Demerol for office use, quote unquote, morphine, all of those sorts of drugs. And eventually, more often than not, those drugs found their way into me more often than they did my patients. Some of my colleagues eventually noticed, of course, what was going on. They approached me several times. I was usually able to dodge their interventions and keep using. Until finally one day, and by then I was probably using opioids intravenously for a year or two. But at any rate, one day on my way into the hospital, a colleague met me at the door, and I was just back from a vacation and I was tired, and I asked him if he would help me cover my practice, because I was solo doctor at the time. And he said, no, he wouldn't help me with that, but he would help me with my actual problem. He says, we all know what's going on. And he says, we know you're using the drugs, and I did not argue with him this time. He reached into his pocket and he gave me a phone number just scribbled on a piece of paper. And he says, you have to call this number today. You have to call it by later this afternoon and I'm going to check. And if you don't call this number, I will report you to the College of Physicians and Surgeons of Ontario. And that's the regulator. And boy, oh boy, I did not want that. I did want to stop using the drugs. I didn't know how. But mostly I didn't want to be reported. And that did it. To this day, I attribute that intervention, that man, that action with having saved my life, because I turned around and left the hospital and I went back to my office, which was empty at the time. And I gave myself one last injection, to be honest. And it was the last one. That was in the, I guess, March of 1986. My name is Dr. I. Michael Kaufman, and I am a retired family doctor and a retired addiction doctor and the former and founding medical director of the Physician Health Program of the Ontario Medical Association, and I am also an author. The book I wrote is called Drugs, Lies, and Docs, A Doctor's Memoir of Addiction, Recovery, and More.
1: I think like many of us, before I started working with people with addiction or thinking seriously at all about the nature of the condition, I just assumed it was a brain disease.
0: And I believe that's the way my own doctor saw it as well. Moving on to recovery rooms, the concept of addiction as a disease is certainly built in.
1: But then I found myself working in contexts where things were helping the group members I was working with that really undermined the idea that addiction was a brain disease. So in particular, as a very young novice clinician, by the success and beauty of behavioral contracts. So let me just say what those are and also say right away that they don't help everyone, but they do help some people. So in our group, we always made people come off drugs. I include alcohol here under the label of drugs, before embarking on serious therapy, because typically in therapeutic contexts, people often do it to mask difficult emotions, to suppress and dampen difficult emotions. And it really interferes with the therapeutic task of allowing yourself to feel them, to reprocess them, to manage, to think differently. So one of the first planks in therapy is often to get people to come off drugs. And typically we would do that by asking people to write a contract where, in effect, they take a piece of paper and they write on it something like this: I, so-and-so, commit to not using drugs. If I find myself tempted, I will make a support call and I will come back to group next week and report on how it went. And then they sign that, and as do we, the therapists, and also all the other members of the group, and everyone writes messages of support, things like, I know you can do this, I believe in you, I'll be thinking of you, I know this is going to be hard, but you really will get through it, you really deserve this, you deserve a better life. And people go away with those contracts, and they read them and keep them with them. They, of course, make support calls if they need to, but regularly come back having, for the first time in years, potentially decades, not used. And I guess it was the power of those contracts which first made me really question the dominant idea of addiction we have and get interested and excited, and also feel it was very important to figure out what the truth might actually be, because a brain disease can't be cured by a piece of paper.
2: There was a point in my life where I thought I had it sort of figured out, especially after I got sober for the first time, and then I relapsed. At the age of 13, so before I moved to Canada, I tried alcohol for the first time, and it was also the first time I went into a blackout. And it was also the first time I thought, I really want to do this again. I like the oblivion. My name is Jovita Bydlowska. I'm the author of Unshaming, a memoir of recovery, relapse, and what comes after. I'm also the author of a similar memoir called Drunk Mom, which came out in 2013. Maybe I just like, you know, not being a straight A student and having a night out on town, like in newly non-communist Poland. And then I will go on to say that at the age of 15, I immigrated to a small town called Woodstock, Ontario, from a big town called Warsaw in Poland. And when I was a teenager, I started using alcohol to cope with my sense of isolation and depression and anxiety and all those things, and definitely a language barrier, because I believed myself to be a fluent speaker of English when I had a couple beers in me, and that was not the case. And then, yeah, and then I think I drank sort of in a party way in university. It was quite encouraged. This is what you did on the weekends. Then you did it on weekdays. And then people like me, who I was definitely prone to doing it more, I just did it all the time. So I remember the first time I said, oh, I'm going to have to go to AA, was when I was 25. So just as a joke. But then I went to AA at 27. And then I stayed sober for quite a few years. And I relapsed after I gave birth to my son at the age of 31. Long periods of sobriety, and then long periods. And when I started relapsing, like there was nothing too dramatic and too scary, which it was a blessing and a curse, because I was always at the risk of losing everything. Definitely my relationship with my son. For as long as I can remember, I felt shame about it, and I would just resign myself to, you know, this is how I'm going to, that's going to be my, you know, my story. I'm just going to relapse, and I'm going to get sober, and I'm going to relapse again, etc. I sort of twisted that on its head when I started to think about all those times that I did get sober as being, you know, having hope and staying hopeful and staying healthy and staying in recovery. So now I've been in recovery for quite some time. I don't take a single day for granted, and I hope it stays this way. But I also, I'm never going to have the hubris and say, and I'm going to stay sober forever. That's, and I don't think anybody can say that.
0: Something that addiction does is it strips away or robs a person, it certainly did me, of integrity and a sense of values. Increasingly, I behaved in ways that I was never proud of and would never normally do, deceiving people, manipulating people, essentially stealing drugs too. And beyond that, even working when I shouldn't have been, working when I was intoxicated or working when I was in withdrawal and not bringing my best self.
1: What I try to do in the book is provide some tools to help people think about managing relationships with people who use drugs in ways that are destructive to them and to others. The real idea here is one of finding ways within a caring relationship to hold responsible, but without blame. That idea of asking for agency of the other person, asking for recognition for the impact that their drug use is having on you, but of doing it in a way which is committed to them and to the relationship rather than blaming and punitive. We need tools that hold both people equally in mind, as opposed to oscillating from the good of one or the good of the other, the good of one, the good of the other.
3: You say it avoids a rescue blame cycle and is more future oriented.
1: It's an idea that for me really grew out of my experience as a novice clinician when I was struggling with how to hold people responsible, say for holding their behavioral contracts, for keeping to their behavioral contracts, or for anything they were doing in their lives or in group, which felt destructive and harmful. I was struggling to see how to engage their agency and hold them responsible and ask them to make these changes, which were really essential to their therapy and well-being, but without blame, without judgment, without a kind of condemnation of them for those behaviors. And what I sort of saw was that it was very, very easy as a clinician to sort of worried about how working with agency and responsibility could lead you to blame, made you recoil into this alternative stance that I call the rescue part of the trap, where you basically deny agency and responsibility and say that, well, because people, say, have a brain disease, they have a mental disorder originating in the brain, they can't help it and have no agency. And so they're not responsible and hence not to blame, and condemnation and judgment would not be appropriate. The truth is those changes have to come from them and their agency. Coming out of addiction requires someone to do an awful lot of really hard work over a long period of time.
0: Even when re-exposed to opioids for an appropriate therapeutic indication many years later, I still felt stirrings of those things. So that does make me think that there's an element to my brain that renders me susceptible to the misuse of opioids. And if I'm at risk, it means I learn to do certain behaviors that mitigate the risk and protect me. And I suppose there's another element to using a model of a disease, in this case, a chronic disease. That's important because it does help me. And I do believe it's the case that, quote unquote, once addicted, always addicted. That doesn't mean living a life of active addiction. It just means the relationship that I have, mediated, of course, by my brain, as everything is lifelong. So my susceptibility and my risk is present in me right now as I share these ideas. The difference being I have no interest in using opioids today, and I do all of the things I've been taught in recovery to not reintroduce my brain to opioids. And that enables me to live to my full potential.
2: I originally got sober in AA, and so I was familiar with the AA model and the idea of powerlessness and the idea of, you know, the sort of paradox where you are powerless over your addiction, alcohol, drug use, but you're also responsible for your recovery. And I kept getting stuck in that, like, you know, just in terms of practice and just in terms of how I thought about it. I'm all for AA, mostly because it is the first thing that most people tend to think about. It is worldwide. It's, you know, the book of alcoholics has been translated into more than 80 languages. You know, you can find a meeting anywhere. You can find them online. There's agnostic meetings. There's even satanic meetings. Like, so it's great. It's great as a sort of first way of people finding recovery. But I think inquiry is also important. And AA very much tells you, this is it. There's no inquiring, you know, like inquiring is dangerous. You know, we have slogans in rooms that say things like stinking thinking, think, which sort of make fun of this idea that, you know, it's not up to you to investigate, you know, let go and let God. I like one day at a time because that one's practical. And you know, I did have let go and let God on my first year medallion. It didn't work for me. So I arrived at the point of not knowing anything and sort of continuing to be curious about it and searching and realizing that there's no one size fits all. Once I got sober and became public about it, I did have an opportunity to hear from all kinds of people. So not just people who use the 12-step model, but people who got sobered on their own and who did quite well with it. And that was kind of what confused me, because I was, you know, I was taught in a very sort of dogmatic way of, you know, AA is the only way, and there's no other way. They are quite strict about that. I think that's changed a little bit. And this idea that, you know, only that addiction is a spiritual malady, that only God, aka higher power, can, you know, can relieve you from it. And then there was also the disease model that believe, you know, it's a neurological condition. And, you know, it's funny because there used to be a line that said, like, the opposite of addiction is not sobriety, but connection. And that's how I think AA is founded, on this idea that people are in a room, they're all the same or similar. And I think that's what possibly works for majority. But I have also met, I just talked to someone recently who said, the only way for me to get sober was to isolate. And frankly, to isolate from his environment that was, you know, causing him to use, et cetera. But he got sober in nature completely on his own, you know. So there's so many different versions. And I think, you know, especially with things like internet and online communication that we have, we get to know other people's ways of recovering.
0: If you think about addiction, as I learned to do, as biological, psychological, social, and even spiritual, a condition that affects all of those domains of life. And if recovery also focuses on all of those domains of life, from the most basic, eating and sleeping well, getting some exercise, to the most complex, say, a spiritual sense of who I am in the world and what my meaning and purpose is and how I fit and to be right-sized in the world, recovery embodies all of those things. And wonderfully, in the context of being with others. So when I was living a life of active addiction, that was done in absolute secrecy. In recovery, the opposite is true. From my first day in treatment to this day, as I said, nearly 40 years later, there has never been a week that's gone by that I haven't been sitting in one group room or another. Oftentimes three or four per week, because it's something I do in a shared way. I'm offered the expertise and the wisdom and the support and the love and the forgiveness of everybody that I meet in those rooms. And I, in turn, can offer what I've learned.
1: Groups work, right? Groups work because somehow that sense of belonging and community is something which is missing from so many people's with addictions lives, and also the capacity where not only can they begin to receive something from others, but they can offer something back. And that kind of reciprocity is built into how all groups function and extremely important.
3: So social services are being cut back, healthcare is in crisis, and politicians tell us there's only so much money to go around. As someone who's looked at all the research around addiction and has this new paradigm, what would you say to the people who are formulating policy right now?
1: My expertise is not in policy. So really everything I say needs to be taken with a grain of salt. But I will say this, that psychology and social support groups and community centers that build relationships and allow people to have a sense of belonging are not the most expensive of medical interventions. You know, again, talking about what motivated me to start thinking and writing about these topics, it was the personal experience of forming relationships with people and who I cared about and seeing their lives improve through these really quite basic, down-to-earth means. And so I really do have hope that we know what to do to some extent, and it's not that expensive, comparatively speaking. We just need to get people to put the money in the right places.
2: First of all, you have to house people and you have to feed them and you have to make sure that they're not cold, and people have to feel secure and safe and fed in order to sort of attend to their more emotional and mental. But, you know, yeah, if I had all the money in the world, I would certainly invest in therapy and just people having access to more services. It's very difficult in Canada, and this is still the case, and it was the case 10 years ago and 15 years ago. It's very difficult to find a bed in rehab. Even if you think rehabs are not useful, and I would argue that they aren't necessarily, being able to step out of your environment that's causing you to use or to drink and getting that break is crucial to recovery, or just to the idea that you have that option, you know? So yeah, having more beds, having more rehab places, just having more psychological services for people. Like, I don't understand why mental health is the last thing that we attend to. Like, it's baffling to me, because I think everything stems from mental health, like including physical health and whatever, well-being and relationships. So yeah, I would throw all the money at mental health workers and training them properly. And yeah, I think that would be amazing, but it's never going to happen.
3: Jovita Bidlowska's cynicism isn't without cause. Some of us rage about open drug use in our streets, even as our neighbors discreetly drink and use behind closed doors. And still others die alone, unsupported, in alleyways and tents. Meanwhile, the experts ruminate and debate while officials fund the solutions that answer their supporters' opinions.
1: I'm inclined to think that the more in which we allow politicians to politicize these questions, which affect all of us on both sides of the political spectrum equally, the more we allow that, the less we end up with good policy and money going to where it should. But I really think to understand addiction right and to begin to help everyone who struggles with it, we have to get better with the uncertainty and the complexity.
4: Philosopher of addiction, Hannah Pickard, author of the book, What Would You Do? Alone in a Cage with Nothing But Cocaine. Writer, Jovita Bidlowska.
2: I'm the author of Unshaming, a memoir of recovery, relapse, and what comes after.
4: And Dr. I. Michael Kaufman.
0: The book I wrote is called Drugs, Lies, and Docs, a doctor's memoir of addiction, recovery, and more.
4: This episode was produced by Lisa Godfrey. Lisa Ayuso is the web producer for Ideas. Technical production, Sam McNulty. Senior producer, Nicola Lukšić. Greg Kelly is the executive producer of Ideas. And I'm Nala Ayed.
5: If you're spending time on the Normandy coast this summer, don't miss one of the region's most spectacular evenings. Every Thursday night in August, Cabourg hosts its Nocturne Equestre, a series of open-air equestrian shows at the racecourse just behind the seafront. As daylight fades, riders, horses, music, and lighting come together in performances combining dressage, stunt riding, and storytelling. It's an event that celebrates Normandy's long equestrian tradition, with some of France's finest horses performing beneath the evening sky. Cabourg has long been associated with horses, elegant seaside holidays, and writer Marcel Proust, making it one of Normandy's most charming resorts. The shows usually begin around 9 p.m, making them the perfect way to end a summer day by the sea. Stay tuned for more on World Radio Paris.
6: Whether in Cabourg, in Normandy, or in Cannes, on the French Riviera, WRP stays with you 24 hours a day during your vacation.

0: day for him.
1: Lucky is an understatement. Nadia Stewart of Dalhousie University's Beatty Center for Marine Biodiversity says only one in 50 million lobsters has Oscar's split color condition.
2: His coloration is due to him being different eggs. So when two of these fertilized, kind of unlaid eggs come in contact with each other, it actually causes one to absorb the other. And so this creates Oscar, our lobster, with two different sets of their genetic information, and that gives him the ability to store his pigments differently on either side of its shell.
1: The fisherman donated Oscar to the university. Stewart says he's likely to have a better life in their aquarium, since in the wild, he stands out.
2: Typically, within their first couple years of life, they would probably get eaten or targeted in that sense, just because I find our waters are quite dark green, kind of reddish, and very rocky, that those bright colors stand out so much in our ecosystem.
1: Wagner says he's been promised visiting rights to Oscar whenever he likes and wishes him the best.
0: We're just grateful that it got in the right hands, and I hope you have a good life.
1: This has been Your World Tonight for Tuesday, August 4th. I'm Helen Mann. Thanks for being with us. Good night.
3: If you're spending time on the Normandy coast this summer, don't miss one of the region's most spectacular evenings. Every Thursday night in August, Cabourg hosts its Nocturne Équestre, a series of open-air equestrian shows at the racecourse just behind the seafront. As daylight fades, riders, horses, music, and lighting come together in performances combining dressage, stunt riding, and storytelling. It's an event that celebrates Normandy's long equestrian tradition, with some of France's finest horses performing beneath the evening sky. Cabourg has long been associated with horses, elegant seaside holidays, and writer Marcel Proust, making it one of Normandy's most charming resorts. The shows usually begin around 9 p.m, making them the perfect way to end a summer day by the sea. Stay tuned for more on World Radio Paris.
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5: In 1837, a young Frenchman walked into the kitchen of one of London's most prestigious private members' clubs and proceeded to change the way that Britain thought about food forever. He redesigned the kitchen from scratch, invented cooking technology that had never existed before, fed thousands of starving people during one of the worst humanitarian disasters of the 19th century, and transformed the way that armies ate in the field. He was famous in his lifetime, celebrated, eccentric, larger than life in every possible way. Today, almost no one knows his name. This is Fabulously Delicious, the French Food Podcast. I'm your host, Andrew Pryor, and today we're revisiting the story of Alexis Benoit Soyer. By the time we're done, you will understand why this man deserves to be mentioned in the same breath as Escoffier and Carême. And you'll see British food history differently. French culinary ambition differently. This one changed how I see food history. I think it will do the same for you. Alexis Benoit Soyer was born at 10 p.m. on Sunday, the 4th of February in 1810, at home on Rue Cornillon in Meaux-en-Brie, in the northeast of France. Alexis was one of five children, the youngest of all boys, to father Henri Rocher Soyer and his mother Marie-Madeleine Francoise Soyer, née Chamberlain. At the time of Alexis' birth, though, only two of his four siblings were alive, his oldest brother Philippe and also Louis. His brother Paul died when he was 3 years old, and René when he was 8 days old. Both died before Alexis was born. Meaux-en-Brie, at the time of Alexis' birth, had a population of around 6,500 people. The area had a reputation for religious tolerance, and so it was a good place for Protestants Emery and Marie, his parents, to settle with their family. One of the things you may know Meaux-en-Brie for would be obviously Brie de Meaux, which is a variety of Brie cheese. There are two AOC designations for Brie de Meaux: Brie de Meaux Fermier

which is made from milk from one single farmer, and Brie de Meaux Laitier, which is made from milk from different producers. There's also a very well-known mustard from the area, and which has nothing to do with food, but interestingly, there's the world's largest museum about World War I located in Meaux. It's called Musée de la Grande Guerre de Pays de Meaux. At the age of 9, Alexis was sent by his parents to a Protestant ministry and local seminary, as they thought he would be perfect for the religious life. Alexis rebelled against this environment. At the age of 11, he is expelled for having sounded the tocsin in the middle of the night. There is something to point out here, though, about Alexis' upbringing, and that is that some historians say that this account of Alexis going to seminary is inaccurate, mainly because the seminary was Catholic and Alexis and his parents were Protestant. Another reason given for this inaccuracy was that Alexis' father, Emery, had died on Thursday, the 20th of August in 1818, when Alexis was just 8 years old. His mother remarried a year later, on Tuesday, the 22nd of June in 1819, to a farmer, Pierre-Nicolas Joseph Travet. All of this upheaval is perhaps the reason for Alexis leaving school and joining his brother. His eldest brother, Philippe, was a cook in Paris, and so Alexis, not coping in this scholastic environment, was sent to Paris to live with his brother in 1821. Philippe arranged an apprenticeship for Alexis at a restaurant that was run by his friend, Georges Rignon. This restaurant was located on Rue Vivienne, near the Bourse, which was the French Stock Exchange building at the time. Alexis left Georges' restaurant to work as the second chef at Maison Dieu, which was a large restaurant on Boulevard des Italiens. Within a year of working there, he was promoted to chef de cuisine, and he had 12 chefs working under him. And by the end of the 1820s, Alexis had left the restaurant and set up his own venture, providing grand and high-profile banquets for aristocratic French households. His career in 1830 was halted by the July Revolution in France. It's said that at the age of just 21, he was cooking at the French Foreign Ministry for a banquet given by the French chief minister. At the time of the revolution, when an armed mob broke in, unarmed but shaken, fearful for his association with the aristocracy, which now made him persona non grata and unemployable, his brother Philippe suggested that Alexis move to England. So, Alexis moved to London to work in the kitchens of royalty and aristocracy. But he left behind a young lady, Adelaide Lamont, and her son, who was recently born and who was the son of Alexis, Jean-Alexis Lamont. Later in life, he would change his name to Sawyer and drop the name Jean, and would then be known as Alexis Sawyer, perhaps in honour of his father. Alexis' brother, Philippe, had been living and working in London for several years before Alexis came. There was a long tradition in England for the British aristocracy to hire French chefs for their households. The who's who of French chefs like Louis Estachund and Antoine Carême all worked for British aristocracy at the time. Philippe was the head chef of the Duke of Cambridge, the son of George III. The Duke's home, or mansion you'd call it, was at Cambridge House in Piccadilly. And in 1831, Philippe secured Alexis a junior post at the kitchens in Cambridge House. At Cambridge House, Alexis would move up in the rankings from post to post in the kitchen over the next 6 years. He then became the sous chef in the kitchens of the second Marquis of Waterford. Then he procured a position at Stafford House, now known as Lancaster House in London. Stafford House was the London residence of the first Duke of Sutherland, George Granville Levison Cower. Stafford House was considered the grandest house in London. The year that Alexis started there, the Duke died and the house passed on to his son, George Jr.'s wife Harriet, was a promoter of liberal causes and befriended Alexis and would become a friend and supporter of him for the rest of his life. His first job as a head chef was for the house of William Lloyd, a rich landowner. William Lloyd had a townhouse in Mayfair, but his main residence was at Aston Hall in Shropshire. Alexis worked for the Lloyd family for 3 years.
Often the gentry of the area would try to poach him from Lloyd's, but had to be content with just borrowing him on important occasions. During his time at Lloyd's, he decided to have his portrait painted, like you do, by the artist François Simenon, a Belgian painter and teacher that was based in London. It's believed he wanted the portrait done to send to Adelaide Lamont in Paris, the mother of his firstborn child. But at Simenon's, Alexei met the artist's stepdaughter and pupil, Elizabeth Emma Jones, and they fell in love. Emma was the youngest person to have a painting shown at the Royal Academy summer exhibition with a painting named Watercress Women. She did this at just the age of 10. This record lasted until 2010, when another slightly younger 10-year-old, Felix Chadwick-Kisted, did this with a painting titled Trees. Emma's stepfather was not happy about this relationship, citing Alexei as just a mere chef. But Emma and Alexei's romance flourished. Alexei left the Lloyds in 1836 to take over the kitchen of the first Marquis of Ailsa, Archibald Kennedy, at St. Margaret's House near Twickenham. Kennedy also had a central London house at the Privy Garden in Whitehall. Kennedy was a gourmet and prominent Whig, which his friend and former boss Harriet Leveson Gower was also a member of. Kennedy was also a Freemason, and it is thought that he introduced Alexei to Freemasonry, of which he became a lifelong member. Kennedy took a very proactive approach to the cooking in his household and was considered a gourmand. He often would be found in the kitchen discussing with Alexei the menus in detail, and his closeness would become a friendship that, after Alexei moved on from his employ, continued.

0: Before we follow Alexis to Paris, I want to mention something, because if this episode is sparking that familiar urge to get on a plane and go to France yourself, I have something that might help with that. My book, Paris, A Fabulous Food Guide to the World's Most Delicious City, has just been newly updated. And this new edition is one I'm most proud of. It's bigger than ever, and with over 100 additional pages on history of food in Paris, because, well, I believe that you need to understand why a city eats the way it does, not just where to go to eat, which, if you've been listening for a while, will come as absolutely no surprise. Alongside my favourite boulangeries, patisseries, wine bars, fromageries, markets and hidden gems, there's new additions with the dedicated section for vegan and vegetarian. There's a beautiful food with a view options and a special section on locations that are featured in the Netflix show Emily in Paris. So yes, you can absolutely go and sit and drink and eat where Emily sat and drank and ate. With no judgment from me whatsoever. It's the guide I wish I'd had when I first arrived, full of personal recommendations, trusted addresses, and the kind of places that make you close your eyes after the first bite. Yeah. 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It makes a perfect, gorgeous gift for a food lover in your life or francophile. It's also on Amazon, or you can ask your local independent bookshop to order it in. Right. Now let's follow Alexi to Paris. April 1837 would be quite a change in Alexi's personal life. Some sadness and some happiness. On Monday, the 3rd of April in 1837, Adelaide Lamont, his first love and mother of his firstborn child, died in Paris. And then on Wednesday, the 12th of April, Alexi and Emma Jones were married at St. George's, Hanover Square. One of the witnesses for the nuptials was chef Louis Estage Ollon. Even though they married, Alexi was insistent that Emma continued her burgeoning artistic career and encouraged her to still exhibit and sell her paintings. Emma, in fact, painted a portrait of her mother-in-law called A Farmer's Wife. Also in 1837, Alexi was appointed the head chef of the recently founded Reform Club. The Reform Club is a private members club on the south side of Pall Mall in central London. It had an all-male membership, like most of the private members clubs, until 1981, when it became one of the first to allow female members. The club had been the home of progressive political ideas, but nowadays it has no political affiliations. Because the club moved to new premises, Alexi had the opportunity to design the kitchens and transform them. This was an opportunity of a lifetime for Alexi, as he was able to work with architect Charles Barry in the design of the kitchen quarters, stoves, and all the equipment. The kitchens he created at the Reform Club were the most talked about in the country, and even became a touristic attraction, with an article in the Morning Chronicle saying that the British Museum, Westminster Abbey, and other tourist attractions were outshone by Alexi's kitchens at the Reform Club. The kitchens used fuel like coal and charcoal, but it was the use of gas that was a major innovation at the time. Meat and game were kept in a larder that was fitted with slate tabletops and lead-lined ice drawers, which helped to keep the temperature cool and constant. Fish was kept fresh on a marble slab under a constant stream of iced water. The main kitchen had a large 12-sided table that at its centre had a steam-heated metal cupboard that would keep dishes hot. The table had four central columns, which had small cupboards attached that had spices, salt, fresh herbs, breadcrumbs, bottled sauces, and all on hand conveniently for the chef and the sous chefs and cooks. Different for the times and a leader at the time, Alexi employed many women as junior chefs, which was another innovation in his kitchens. At the Reform Club, Alexi's best known dish was the lamb cutlets reform or coutelette d'agneau reformé, which has remained on the menu since 1840s and has been cooked by chefs like Auguste Escoffier, Victor Cesarani, Mark Hicks and Prue Leaf even. The dish is fried breaded lamb cutlets served with a piquant reform sauce. And this recipe was originally published in 1846 and was more than 500 words long, which was a very complicated recipe for the time. On Thursday, the 28th of June in 1838, Queen Victoria had her coronation. The Reform Club put on a grand breakfast for 2,000 members and their guests. Alexis served déjeuner à la fourchette, which was a buffet featuring dishes like bouillon au œuf, a clear soup topped with a poached egg, brochettes of whitebait on skewers, galettine de volatile, which was boned and rolled chicken, chambon à la gelée, jellied ham, pâté de pivières, salad à la jardinée, garden salad, truffes au vin de champagne, balls of ham, veal and truffle cooked in champagne, all along with a selection of desserts. Other reports say that there was also pigeon on the menu, salmon, oysters, and lobsters served. Alexis' brother Philippe, whose son Philip was working for Alexis at the Reform Club, died sadly on Wednesday, the 27th of March, 1839. He left a wife and five children behind. His son, Philip, would end up being the head chef of King Christian IX of Denmark. In 1842, King Leopold I of the Belgians requested that Alexis come for a banquet. And whilst in Brussels, Alexis' wife Emma had a miscarriage and died. Alexis was distraught, and it's said he never fully recovered from his grief and the guilt of leaving her alone. He commissioned a memorial statue and then threw himself back into his work. Alexis would become a well-known author of cookbooks. These books were aimed at everyone from the chefs cooking in grand kitchens of aristocracy to the middle-class households and even the poorest of families. He strove through these books to improve the diet of its readers. He published recipes for inexpensive and nutritious food, as well as cheaper alternatives to things like bread. In 1844, Alexis saw famed Italian ballet dancer Fanny Cerito perform in London at the Jules Perrault Ballet Ondine at Her Majesty's Theatre. Fanny was one of the world's leading prima ballerinas. He fell in love and began an amitié amoureuse, a loving friendship. In Fanny's honour, Alexis created a moulded dessert that was topped with a miniature figure of the dancer herself, weightlessly poised on a spun sugar zigzag spiral. Fanny kept a letter that was sent from Alexis that said, "When the white star is up close, obey spring zephyrs. With your beautiful eyes open, the wet veil to water the marguerite. Yes, the marguerite, flower of the fields." Unfortunately, though, Fanny's father disapproved of her relationship with Alexis. She rejected Alexis like a good Italian daughter at the time would do. On Friday, the 17th of May, 1844, in Paris, Alexis' brother Louis passed away. And then, just over a year later, on Sunday, the 29th of June, in 1845, Alexis' mother Marie passed away in Paris as well. She'd been living there with Alexis' late brother. During the Irish potato famine in 1845, Alexis was among those pushing for action from the British government to alleviate the starvation. He would publish recipes in the Times newspaper for cheap, nutritious soups that could be made in large quantities and feed the hungry. With a lack of support from the British government at the time, he decided to put his theories and recipes into practice, and he set up a soup kitchen in Spitalfields in the East End of London, where impoverished silk weavers worked. This kitchen was a success, and under pressure from the public, the Parliament passed an act authorising the establishment of Alexis soup kitchens in Ireland. At the government's request, Alexis sought leave from the Reform Club Committee in 1847 to go to Dublin. With their blessing, he left and set up a kitchen capable of feeding 1,000 people an hour. Many people came out against a soup or liquid diet that was created by Alexis. A rival club, the Athenian Club's members that were medicos, said that all physicians and physiologists know that the digestive organs are incapable of simulating sufficient nutrition from a liquid diet. The Queen's doctor, Sir Henry Marsh, also said that he thought a liquid diet would be adequate for children and some adults, but for labourers, they needed solid food. So Alexei responded by providing solid food such as pea panda, which was said to be 1/4 the price of bread, but 5 times as nutritious. Whilst in Ireland, Alexei wrote Sawyer's Charitable Cookery, or The Poor Man's Regenerator. He donated part of the proceeds of this book to charity. Right, a quick pause here because I wanted to tell you about something. If you're enjoying the show and you want more of this kind of thing in your life, the stories behind the food, the people, the history, then come and find me on Substack. It's called Fabulously Delicious. It's the same as the podcast. And it's where I share the things that don't always make it to an episode. French food finds, recipes that I'm currently testing, restaurant tips, behind the scenes food stories, and stories about life in French countryside. And honestly, it's just the kind of food stuff that comes from living and breathing every single day in France. Think of it as the bonus course after your weekly audio entree. For those of you who are new here, welcome. And I'm so glad that you found me. I was a contestant on MasterChef in 2013. Which completely changed the direction of my life. Not long after, I packed up and moved to France. And now I've been here for more than 10 years, living in the French countryside, hosting cooking classes and culinary experiences, and spending a frankly unreasonable amount of time thinking about food. 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So merci beaucoup. I'm really genuinely grateful for it. You'll find the link in the show notes of this episode, or you can go to andrewpryorfabulously.com. Why not come for the croissants, but stay because you're fabulous. Probably one of Alexei's most elaborate banquets at the Reform Club was given in the honour of the visiting Ibrahim Pasha of Egypt in July 1846. The banquet consisted of 4 kinds of soups, 4 fish dishes, salmon, trout, turbot and whiting, 13 different entrees including spring chicken, mutton cutlets, hot quail tureen, young hare and vol-au-vents that had mackerel roe in them. And for the mains, there was 8 roasts of meats, like capon, duck, turkey, and saddle of mutton. This was then followed by a course of savoury and sweet dishes, which consisted of curried lobster, chicken salad, crisp almond and cherry cakes, apricot praline tarts, and crystallised pineapple jellies. The climax for this whole dinner was a dessert created by Alexei called Le Crème d'Egypte à l'Ibrahim, which was a huge pyramid of meringue and cake filled with pineapple cream and topped with a portrait of the guest of honour's father, Muhammad Ali Pasha. Also that year in 1846, if he wasn't busy enough organising such a banquet, he published The Gastronomic Regenerator, an illustrated book that showed a simplified and entirely new system of cookery with nearly 2,000 practical recipes in it. So simple but vast, in other words, this book was over 700 pages and had a profound effect on the cooking and eating habits of several generations of Britons, according to historian Eric Quayle. The Times reported that the book had taken Alexei 10 months to prepare, and that during this time that he wrote the book, Alexei had furnished 25,000 dinners, 38 banquets comprised of more than 70,000 dishes, all while organising 60 employees at the club and received visits from 15,000 or more strangers in his kitchens. Writing continued to be a passion, and in 1849, Alexei wrote The Modern Housewife, which was for the middle-class readers. It was written in the form of letters between 2 housewives, and many modern historians have used this as an insight into domestic life at the time. Although really, a book written by a man to give insight into the life of the middle class, pretending to be 2 women talking to each other, and that man is used to cooking meals for the who's who. Not so sure about that, historians. In 1850, Alexei left the Reform Club. He was invited to tender for the catering at the Grand Exhibition that was planned in 1851. He found the proposal too restrictive and instead took a lease on Gore House in Kensington, opposite the site of the exhibition. He took the lease to create the Gastronomic Symposium of All Nations. This was not just going to be a restaurant, but also an entertainment space, with the gardens filled with fountains, statues and replicas of the seven wonders of the world, like you do. There was fireworks, music and dancing. And despite being well attended by the public, it would seem that Alexei was, well, not the best businessman. And he aimed the restaurant really at the wrong crowd. The clients created so much noise and drunkenness that the local magistrate withdrew Alexei's license, forcing him to close and lose more than £7,000, which is around £1.2 million in today's money. Alexei was contacted at the time by Jean-Alexis Le Mans, his son, from his first love, Adelaide. Jean informed Alexei that his mum had died in 1836, and that only recently had he learned who his father was. They met in London, and Alexei acknowledged Jean as his son and heir, but they both agreed not to publicise this relationship. When the symposium closed, Alexei undertook another public assignment for no money and developed supplies of canned meat for the Royal Navy. The Admiralty accepted his offer to look at their food rations, and he found that the supplier was using meat that was unfit for human consumption, and that the methods of canning were inadequate, which allowed even good meat to decompose within the tin. He recommended smaller cans be used, and that the meat should be cooked all the way through. And these recommendations were adopted by the Navy despite their concerns about the cost. Book writing continued at this time, and Alexei wrote another book, The Pantrufian History of Food and Its Preparation. This was published in 1853 and was a completely different style from his previous books. This one was entirely based on a French manuscript that he had acquired from another author. Alexei would remove some of the drier aspects of the book and replace with content that he deemed more relevant and popular. But unfortunately, this book didn't really sell well. And this was even despite the fact that Alexei had not written the original manuscript, was never told to the public at the time. He followed this book with A Shilling Cookery for the People in 1854 that was written by himself and aimed at the working class. He had 37 soup recipes in this book, as well as recipes for boiling and roasting and fish cookery. It also taught how to cook steaks and rump steaks, meat puddings and pies, general cooking of vegetables, sweet pies and puddings. The Bell's Weekly Messenger, reviewing the book, said, "Where is the housewife who will be satisfied without a copy of this book?" The book sold more than 110,000 copies within 4 months, and the recipes, like his version for Irish stew, is still used today.
1: At the beach in Normandy or along the French Riviera, wherever you go this summer, WRP is with you on DAB+.